0: WHYY in Philadelphia, this is Ask Governor Meyer. I'm Shirley Min.
1: And I'm Tom Byrne. Delaware Governor Matt Meyer is live with us this hour to tackle top issues for residents of the First State. Today, we're looking at the homelessness crisis, rising utility costs, and asking what needs to happen in order to have meaningful transparency and accountability in state government.
0: Plus, we're diving into all the major headlines. Why are corporations allowed to vote in some Delaware towns? And with the FIFA World Cup right around the corner, will Delaware feel any economic boost from the games in Philly?
1: If you have a question or comment for Governor Matt Meyer, we would love to hear from you. 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All that coming up. But first, NPR News.
2: Live from NPR News in Washington, I'm Ryland Barton. The Trump administration says it again, perhaps, has the makings of a deal with Iran. President Trump said over the weekend a deal was close, but the promise of that deal seemed farther away this week after the U.S. launched what it called defensive attacks on Iranian boats near the Strait of Hormuz. Iran might be in a stronger position than it was before the war, as NPR's Aya Batraoui explains.
3: It has shown its teeth. It is no longer a regional threat. It is seen as a real formidable force in the region. It showed that it can hit U.S. bases. It can kill American soldiers. It can hit civilian infrastructure as well as energy infrastructure across multiple countries. And it can do so relatively cheap with drones, thousands of drones. It can do so with its missiles. And it has nothing to do with its nuclear enrichment.
2: NPR's Aya Batraoui reporting. California's attorney general is suing the company formerly known as 23andMe, claiming the DNA testing firm failed to protect sensitive user data. Rachel Miro has more from member station KQED.
4: 23andMe filed for bankruptcy last year after a 2023 data breach exposed all sorts of genetic data about nearly 7 million users nationwide, including more than 855,000 Californians. State Attorney General Rob Bonta says the company's security was lax and that it misled the public about the severity of the hack.
5: They need to be held accountable. There's no such thing as a pass when it comes to failing to maintain appropriate privacy protections and lying about it.
4: Bonta's office is also suing in bankruptcy court in Missouri to block the sale of Californians' genetic information. The company, now known as Chrome Holding, did not immediately comment on the suit. For NPR News, I'm Rachel Miro.
2: CBS News Editor-in-Chief Barry Weiss is taking full control of 60 Minutes after months of internal strife, starting with a new executive producer. As NPR's David Folkenflik reports, CBS's new controlling owner, David Ellison, had asked Weiss to reimagine the network's news coverage.
6: The new executive producer for 60 Minutes is Nick Bilton. The former New York Times tech columnist and Vanity Fair investigative reporter has made documentaries for Netflix. Likewise, Bilton has never previously worked in broadcast TV. Weiss and Bilton say they want to reinvent the program, the top-rated show in television news, for the modern age. Gone is executive producer Tanya Simon, a 60 Minutes veteran who led it to higher ratings during Weiss's tumultuous first year on the job. So too are Sharon Alfonsi and Cecilia Vega, two correspondents who are said to have taken issue with Weiss's direction for the show. Alfonsi has argued Weiss sought to placate Trump in editing stories. Bilton told CNBC he'll hold power to account, but that the show needs reinvention before it's in decline. David Folkenflik, NPR News.
2: U.S. stocks pushed to more records today. The S&P 500 added more than 0.5%. 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
1: And I'm Delaware Public Media's Tom Byrne.
0: You're listening to Ask Governor Meyer. 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
8: Hi, Shirley. 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
1: We are going to get through a lot over the next hour, and we would love to include your questions and comments in the mix. 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You can email askgovmeyer@whyy.org. And if you're watching on YouTube or Facebook, you can just

0: people who literally tried to overthrow a government, injured law enforcement officials. In Trump's America, storming the Capitol comes with a better benefits package than raising a family. What I hear in Delaware every day is not just issues with corporations voting. We'll get to that in a second. But also gas prices are too high. Electric prices are too high. People's power bills from Delmarva especially are way too high. People are having challenges affording rent and finding affordable housing, finding a house to buy. And too many Delaware families just can't afford health insurance, can't afford to get a primary care physician. This morning, I ordered my Secretary of Finance to work with the legislature so that any money out of Trump's slush fund, the $1.8 billion slush fund, that goes to a Delawarean who's a January 6th perpetrator, be taxed in Delaware 100%.
1: So that's similar on what California said.
0: It started with a state rep in New York, is my understanding, proposed it. Governor Newsom recently said he's going to do it. We're on board as no one in our state will profit, not a single penny, from storming the Capitol and causing harm to law enforcement officials. In terms of corporations and the outsized influence of corporations, I could not agree more. I agree with the ACLU. I hope they appeal that case. It's one person, one vote. No matter what the corporate franchise is in Delaware, there's no role that corporations have in voting.
2: Well, prior to the suit, do you think many Delawareans realize that this practice even existed?
0: Well, there's been some action in the Delaware state legislature over the years. So those, you know, most attuned to WHYY probably have read about it before and learned about it. It's wrong. It's un-American. What we need to do, people like myself really need to be doing every day, is focusing our government and our resources on people, not on corporations. We have an electric utility, Delmarva, the largest electric utility. Their parent company, Exelon, recently announced profits of $7.2 billion in a year, $300 million more than was forecasted. They're making it off the backs of Delawareans who can, and others, but Delawareans who cannot afford their power bills. So we need to stand up for people, not for corporations. I appreciate the ACLU took the lead in this case, and we'll do everything we can to make sure, even in local municipal elections.
1: I was going to say, because there's multiple municipalities in the state that do this.
0: Mostly Seifert, in the southern part of the
1: Seifert
0: state.
1: Tried to do it a few years ago. Is there a situation where you feel like there should be some action in the legislature to prevent? Is there a path?
0: There was an attempt in the state legislature to do it a few years ago. I was then nose deep in county issues, so I can't remember exactly what the resolution is, but I'm certainly open to addressing it at the state level.
2: Okay.
0: And to be absolutely clear for anyone listening, right now in federal and state elections, it's one person, one vote. No corporation can vote. And my intention is not only to make sure that there is no corporations voting, but do everything we can to get corporate money out of politics.
2: Okay, so while we're on the subject of voting, let's do a quick rapid roundup of listener questions on the subject. Thomas from Dover wants our state to start being a major part of the presidential election process, and he thinks a good way of doing that would be to hold Delaware's presidential primary election on Super Tuesday instead of in April. Would you be in favor of that?
0: I am. I don't know about Super Tuesday, but I'm in favor. I agree with Thomas from Dover. That's easy to remember. I'm in favor of moving the date up.
2: Is that possible?
0: It is.
2: Okay.
0: We're working on it.
2: Okay. James from Milton wants to know why Delaware doesn't have ranked choice voting in elections. He says it seems like a good idea to him.
0: Yeah, ranked choice. I find ranked choice interesting. I'm not opposed to it. I'm a little bit worried that one main purpose of ranked choice, for those people that don't know, ranked choice, rather than going to the voting booth and saying you want this one candidate, you provide a ranking of candidates. It's particularly helpful when there are more than two candidates running. You might be in a case where you really like a candidate, you say that candidate doesn't have a chance of winning, therefore I'm not going to vote for the candidate I really like in today's world, or today's world in Delaware. Instead, you're going to vote for a different candidate. Ranked choice enables you to just rank the candidates. A few problems with it. One is New York City is probably the largest jurisdiction that's put it into action. Number one, it takes entirely too long to calculate who won. Mm-hmm. It often can take weeks, and there are challenges in Americans understanding the democratic process. This adds a layer of complexity. A second thing that we've seen in New York is candidates start making alliances and playing strategic games, when what I really want candidates to do, and what I expect Delawareans to ask me to do,

0: is put forth a policy proposal. Tell us what you're going to do. And if you like what I'm going to do, you vote for it. If you don't like it, you choose somebody else's.
1: Okay, personal question here from me. When voting in primaries, poll workers yell out the voters' party affiliation. Is that because Delaware has a closed primary? What is that about?
0: That's a good, I believe I can get the answer, Shirley. I know exactly what you're talking about.
1: It started me, I was voting and I'm
0: Shirley
1: like,
0: Lynn, independent, yeah. Whatever. Yeah. Libertarian. Yeah. It's like, why don't you tell everyone? I thought it was private.
1: Like, my neighbor now knows. Yeah. Yeah. So.
0: Yeah. I believe it's to very publicly and openly make sure all the election workers know that you get a Democratic ballot or a Republican ballot or a Libertarian ballot and not the, you know, that yeah. There's no sort of secret dealing.
1: A little jarring first thing in the morning. Yeah.
2: All right, so we'll
0: it does make, I'd argue, makes elections a little more entertaining than maybe in most places when you go into the polling booth.
2: Well, let's move on to the state budget, Governor. The latest state revenue projections from the Delaware Economic and Financial Advisory Council are in. Looks like there's nearly $200 million extra available for next year's state budget. As the Budget Writing Joint Finance Committee meets to mark up the budget over the next week or so, are you feeling comfortable the state is on track to deliver a budget that you feel works?
0: I am, Tom. Let me frame this a little bit. I came into office last year in January, 16 months ago. And a lot of the news around the budget was that the sky is falling. You had the end of COVID money. You had an economy that was changing, and you had Trump, who pretty clearly at that time, and it's played out, was going to reduce support for state government and state government budgets. This is kind of a triple whammy. On top of that, you had what people thought were historic threats to our corporate franchise, which is over $2 billion of our $7 billion state revenue. Given that, I mean, we're in really good shape. As you mentioned, the May DFAC just last week showed revenues outpacing expectations by hundreds of millions of dollars. We've managed in my recommended budget to hold expenses under 5% for the first time in any governor's recommended budget in years. And we're in a healthy place. What we're doing now is we're trying to focus in a laser way on those pressures that Delaware families feel. Housing prices, childcare, energy prices. How can we assist Delaware families? How can we make investments, not just to like give a one-time cash infusion to something, but to impact the system and align incentives? So for example, make sure we're both providing direct rental and mortgage assistance to first-time homebuyers and people on the cusp of being able to get in a house. Make sure we give them that little bit so they can afford shelter for their family, but also making changes to law and making investments so that we can have the biggest boom in affordable reasonable, well thought out, smart growth, affordable housing in a generation.
2: I do want to say, Shelley from Claymont, for example, wrote in to express some doubts about the direction budget-wise of the state, saying, what specific solutions are you proposing to stop what she called the reckless overspending that's happening in our state? What do you say to people like that who feel like the state is still spending too much, even as you try to bring spending down?
0: I think almost all the math, I look at the math, right? It's easy to throw around the, oh, we're spending too much, we don't have enough revenue, we have too much revenue, we need to cut this or increase that. I just look first and foremost at the math. And the math tells a story that is starting in about 2021, 2022. The state budgets were growing at very high rates, not because we were taxing people more, not because revenues within the state were way up, though there was some of that. It was primarily because there was, I don't know, $2 billion of COVID money right. coming in from the federal government. So people will say in the past 4 or 5 years, our budget has grown by some outrageous percentage. A lot of that is COVID money. As that's gone away, I think there was a lot of fear that what are we going to do? And that was sort of what I was working on my first couple weeks. Right now, when you look at the actual math, it looks pretty good. And I'd encourage, you know, I think it was Shelley from Claymont to go. I believe you can log into a DFAC meeting. You might be able to still hear. Listen to the actual math. They're sort of, I know it's kind of dry, but the hard and fast details of our revenues and expenditures. And it's not as bad a picture as you might see in social media.
2: We talked about corporations earlier, so I want to touch again on the corporate franchise revenue that we discussed last month. According to your Secretary of State, the revenue generated by corporations that incorporate here in Delaware grew by 1% between 2025 and 2026. The Joint Finance Committee co-chair shrugged it off as a, quote, low number. Is there a particular growth rate you would like to see in corporate franchise revenue that would indicate to you that the corporate franchise is healthy?
0: Well, first of all, our corporate franchise is doing better numerically than it's ever done before. We ended 2025 with 2.28 million entities, 2.2 million companies registered in Delaware, more than there have ever been, more than two times the number of corporate entities as our population. I'm pretty sure there's no other state in the country that can say that. It's also 130,000 more than 2024. That 1% increase you're talking about is mm-hmm. just corporations. You have to look at all the entities.
2: The LLCs.
0: Because, if people are choosing an LLC over a corporation or LLP, a partnership,
2: right.
0: That's not good or bad for us. We just want
2: revenue.
0: People to, right. And so our revenues are very healthy. If you take time and look at just the press reporting over the past 2 years, you know, the demise of our corporate franchise was supposed to be dead by now, according to what you read 2 years ago, certainly when I was coming to office. And in fact, the numbers are thriving. So it's healthy. The threats aren't over. We have our head down. We're working tirelessly to make sure we preserve our corporate franchise.
2: Do you have
0: franchise.
2: A benchmark, though, of a number you'd like to see in terms of growth?
0: We like to see it increasing with the market. Or better than the market. So what actually happens traditionally with the corporate franchise is as the global market and the national market, it expands and contracts. And as the market contracts, not because of anything the governor of Delaware or even Delawareans are doing, but because of the global marketplace, when there's a contraction or a recession like in 2008, 2009, when things get tough, less people set up companies.
2: So you see it as a moving target.
0: So yeah, it's hard to say, we want a 4% increase. The new business entities increased 15.4% from 2024 to 2025. That's a much faster growth than economic growth. That's good news for the state. But listen, there. I don't want to say, you know, with the way our national government's being led now, I think some people with inflationary concerns and other concerns are saying, with what the stock market's doing, say there might be a contraction or recession. And when that happens, that might mean next year the actual number of corporate entities decreases a little bit. That's not necessarily a terrible thing for Delaware. It's just tracking with the national economy.
1: Before we go to break, I want to bring in a caller. Ruth Ann from Cheswold is live on Ask Governor Meyer. Ruth Ann, thanks for calling.
3: Thank you. Thank you for having this interesting conversation.
1: What's your question?
3: I live in Cheswold, and we have not very high salaries and a pretty low work where you live statistic. And I just keep wondering, how does Governor Meyer balance the need to cater to businesses, big businesses, and still take care of the working poor?
1: Yeah. Ruth Ann, thank you for that question.
0: That's a great question, Ruth Ann. The first thing I'll say is we do a lot of we make a lot of effort talking about affordability of healthcare, of gas, of energy, of childcare. But I like to say, as a math teacher, affordability is only one side of the equation. It's not just what you spend. It's what you make. And there's a challenge right now in the global economy and in our nation that salaries, wages are not rising the way they should be. And so we're doing everything we can to make sure that people get paid for a fair day's work. Well, we've made historic steps in attracting companies to Delaware and in having companies in Delaware expand. Several $1 billion of investment based on reporting just in my first 15 months. Also, Ruth Ann, I should say that we also are keyed in on small businesses. About half of Delawareans employed in private companies are employed in small businesses. We're very aware that they often don't have access to the high-priced lawyers and engineers and accountants to help them grow. I signed an executive order 2 weeks ago in Milford, not too far from Cheswold, in the northern part of Milford, so still in Kent County, that provides small businesses in our state a single point of contact. Mm-hmm. So when there are issues with the government, the small business can contact a single person.
1: Okay, we're going to stop it there for just a moment, but we will be right back. After the break, we are talking to Delaware Governor Matt Meyer about government transparency and why some lawmakers made the news for accepting free trips to Taiwan and South Africa.
2: 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And if you're watching on YouTube or Facebook, drop your comment in the chat.
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9: James Tallarico is the Democratic nominee for a key Senate seat in Texas, and he's running against Texas Attorney General Ken Paxton, who just won his primary with backing from President Trump. 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We asked Tallarico what makes him different and whether a blue wave is realistic in a red state. 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
1: 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I'm Shirley Min.
2: And I'm Delaware Public Media's Tom Byrne. And with us live in our Philadelphia studio is Delaware Governor Matt Meyer.
1: And he's taking questions from us and from you this hour. So if you have a question or a comment, email askgovmeyer at whyy.org or call in at 888-477-9499. So I want to start off, Governor, talking about former Wilmington Mayor Mike Perzicki, who passed away this month. You were at his funeral today, and many remember him as a visionary who helped reshape Wilmington's riverfront and restored confidence in the city. What do you think his lasting legacy will be?
0: Well, first of all, Mike was a friend. When I was county executive, I got to know him. We didn't agree on everything. We argued a lot. He was tough. I like Mike because there wasn't much filter on him. You know, in this business, too many people have too many filters. There wasn't many filters. And again, I didn't agree on everything. He was actually a big collaborator on something called the Hope Center, which is the largest, most comprehensive homeless shelter in Delaware history. He doesn't get enough credit for it. He stuck his neck out. It's not in the city of Wilmington. The city of Wilmington contributed significantly financially to the Hope Center. He did things like HBCU Week, which provided a path to college students, millions and millions of dollars for kids to go to college who may not otherwise have the opportunity. I appreciate the question. Listen, I think Mike gets a lot of credit for the riverfront. He worked there a long time. He deserves that credit. He also gets credit for things he did in neighborhoods. And really, Mike Perzicki could have made a lot of money in the private sector. Instead, mm-hmm. he decided to look out for people and see what he could do to move our city forward. And he did that.
2: Governor, we want to spend some time now on government accountability. So for our accountability corner segment, we want to talk about the Clean Slate Act. Delaware woefully behind schedule on expunging criminal records for those who have qualifying circumstances so they can get better job, housing, and other opportunities. We talked about this last month.
0: Yeah, and I was pissed off, and I'm still pissed off.
2: And you also told us that you would have news on this by the end of May.
0: Here's the news, right?
2: And I
0: was pissed off then, and I'm still pissed off now, because we're not moving fast enough. To recap, in, I believe, 2021, before I was governor, there was legislation passed that I agree with, that I support, to provide automatic expungements. Mm-hmm. It's been done in a number of other states. In 2024, that legislation went into effect. What it was supposed to do is automatically expunge certain offenses. It's very important to our economy that people have low-level offenses. It's not branded on them like a scarlet letter for decades and decades. People should be able to re-enter the workforce without being scarred or being seen differently. It's very, very important to our economic future and to our public safety. I committed that we're going to do things differently. And last year, out of over a million offenses that are eligible for expungement, 17,000 were expunged. The problem is more than 17,000 offenses were added to the list. So if we continue at the same pace,
2: you're going the wrong way.
0: We'd never catch up. So we looked at the technology, we looked at the processes. Within the next week, 64,000 single in a single day, 64,000 are going to be automatically expunged, which is about, I think, 5-6% of the total backlog. But we're going to use that same process to expedite it. So the news is we're making progress. That's in a single batch, doing 4 times what was done in all of last year. And I like that you asked me the question, Tom. I like that you hold me accountable. Let's talk about it again. I'm saying 64,000. Now we can come back in a month and see where we are.
1: Okay. Staying on the topic of...
0: Let me add one more thing on that. Sorry. Because 2 days ago, to my surprise, at a meeting, the leader of one of our state's largest private employers, a big bank that everyone's heard of, pulled me aside and he said, "Where are you on that automatic expungement thing?" I said, "Oh, you know, we're getting there." He's like, "Because we want to help, because we need the work. We need the people." Right now in Delaware, there's still more available jobs than there are people looking for jobs. So it's not just a question of being fair to people who've committed offenses in the past and want to put that in their past. And it is a question of fairness, but it's also a question of workforce needs.
1: Okay, so we're going to stay on the topic of accountability. We're going to turn now to our Reporter's Notebook segment. And this month, our dispatch comes from Chris Barish, an investigative reporter at WHYY.
11: Hello, Governor. We recently reported that some state lawmakers and other officials have been taking free trips abroad, but not disclosing them as gifts. We initially were alerted that one of the 5 lawmakers who took a $6,800 trip to Israel last year didn't report it on his required financial form. As you know, they're supposed to report every gift worth more than $250. That legislator did disclose his free trip after I interviewed him, but then he alerted me that 5 lawmakers go to Taiwan for free every year and don't disclose that. Nor did Attorney General Kathy Jennings report a trade group's free trip to South Africa that included a safari. Here's what John Flaherty of the Delaware Coalition for Open Government says.
12: Whether it's the National Council of State Legislators, whether it's the government of Taiwan, it really doesn't matter who's paying it. The issue is they're paying to influence legislators, and legislators are getting a freebie. They need to report everything they're getting.
11: Lawmakers responded to our story by drafting a House bill that requires about 300 Delaware officials, including you, to specifically report all travel worth $500 or more that's paid for by an outside group. Is this bill even needed, and why or why not? And do you support reporting all freebies?
1: Okay, so that was Chris Barish, reporter at WHYY. Governor, can you respond? Is this bill needed? Why or why not?
0: Let me answer the last question first. Do I believe that all freebies should be reported? I do. I believe in transparency. One of the first things I did when I was elected to public office in the county is I put our entire checkbook online. I thought that if we're spending a penny of your taxpayer money, right, or anyone spending money to influence us, you have a right to know as the voter. In terms of the specific bill, I don't like commenting on bills until I've read them. There are hundreds of bills pending. I have not read this particular bill, but it sounds like Chris Barish, the reporter, is saying that at least in some cases, it looks like the law was not followed. The law is, sometimes the law is good, the executional law is not good.
2: Well, I was going to say, is part of the issue some kind of accountability, some kind of teeth to these laws,
0: right,
2: that make sure that people do things. If there's no teeth to it.
0: That's why one of the first bills I signed last year was Inspector General. We worked expeditiously. We swore in Robert Storch as Inspector General. I don't know if there's a human being on earth more qualified to be the Inspector General of Delaware than Robert Storch. And we're hoping I hope as a Delawarean, he rolls up his sleeves, gets to work.
2: Do you think there should be more teeth in other areas? You know, things like election laws. We've seen a lot of situations where it just seemed like there wasn't any kind of teeth to enforcement.
0: I do.
2: Okay.
1: I want to bring a caller in right now. We have Caitlin from Smyrna on the line. Caitlin, thank you so much for calling. And what is your question for the governor?
13: Thank you so much for having me. My question is, I'm sure you heard about the student that was lost in our community from an e-bike accident. We're seeing an uptick of e-bikes with minors. My question is, are we going to look to fight some legislation on that to kind of alleviate the uptick that we're seeing? Because one student lost is too many at this point. And there's also an accident that happened last week with another e-bike within the community. So that's where my question is.
0: Absolutely.
13: I would love to see some accountability there and some kind of safety things put into place to kind of help alleviate that.
0: Thank you for the question. I appreciate it. Absolutely. We need to look at, things like helmets, requiring helmets. We also have to look at education and putting those that sell e-bikes on the hook a little bit for making sure they educate the public, that they're fully disclosing the danger of e-bikes. I know other communities around the country have struggled with these same issues, and we've made it very clear we're very open to pushing through legislation that will keep our kids safe. I really appreciate, as a parent of three kids, one of whom rides an e-bike a little bit more than I'd like, I really appreciate the question.
1: I have a 13-year-old who is hounding me about an e-bike as well.
0: It's hard to keep
1: them
0: away.
1: I'm with Caitlin on
0: this
1: one.
0: And even when you don't get them an e-bike, in my experience, you see them riding the frenzy bike.
1: Mm-hmm. Oh, okay. Well, we're now going to turn to an issue close to home for many listeners, utility bills. Governor, your picks for the Delaware Public Service Commission were recently confirmed. This is the group that oversees utilities for the first state. And you've talked about protecting families from outrageous spikes in energy bills. What specifically do you want these new appointees to do differently?
0: So first of all, Exelon, the parent company, Delmarva, as I mentioned earlier, reported $7.24 billion in revenue this year. That's $7.24 billion. That's larger than the revenue in our state budget. That's larger than our state budget. They beat their forecast by $300 million. So they're telling forecasters we expect under $7 billion, and they're making $7.24 billion. These utility companies don't really care about you. Their primary responsibility is to shareholders, to increase returns for out-of-state shareholders. A family trying to afford their electricity, a single mom trying to afford to keep the lights on, literally, be damned. The one control on that we have is the Public Service Commission. Mm-hmm. I, 2 weeks ago, overhauled the Public Service Commission. 80% of the members are new members who have pledged to me directly that they are going to prioritize affordability. We're going to go a step further. We believe that the regulatory regime, the system that we've built to regulate power companies in our state, it was made decades ago. It wasn't made for today's world where there are these spikes in demand, where there are these data center proposals that are horrendous for communities, where there are affordability crises, where suddenly a utility company can start charging families $600, $800 a month. So we are looking, number one, to stop. Delmarva currently has a proposal to increase rates that is going into effect shortly on an interim basis. We're looking to stop that. We're looking for a fair evaluation of their increase in rates. And we're looking at the entire system to make sure, how do we build a system that's actually fair, that's centered on Delaware families and not centered on getting profits for Delmarva shareholders?
1: But when should ratepayers expect to feel any kind of relief?
0: Well, the first, Delmarva's coming with almost endless increases, right? So the first thing we're trying to, and under the law, they're entitled to automatically have an increase. So right now we're working to stop that increase immediately, right? To get Delmarva will tell you, oh, we prioritize affordability. They recently proposed an affordability agenda. Or a relief agenda that's going to cost them an extra $30 million. And they say they're going to pass that extra cost on to ratepayers. So it's like an affordability proposal that actually costs more money. It's silliness. It's marketing. So we're holding their feet to the fire. We're working hard to increase generation capacity because Delmarva is delivering the power, but there are other companies that are generating the power and doing everything we can to increase that generation to our state. So it's not just the cost of the delivery that will go down or at least be stabilized, but the cost of the generation as well.
2: Governor, you just mentioned the data data center part of this equation. And last week, lawmakers introduced a bill that combines several previous efforts to regulate large energy users like data centers. The new bill would give greater oversight to the Delaware Public Service Commission and require, among other things, data centers to absorb any cost of energy disruption rather than those costs being passed along to regular ratepayers. Do you support trying to do this as one comprehensive bill? And is, I guess one of the issues that comes up is this idea of balancing protections for residents, but also not completely closing the door on the opportunity of having data centers and other large load users come in and provide, you know, an economic benefit to the state's economy. Do you feel like that's what this bill can do?
0: And listen, Tom, corporations and companies can do a lot of good in communities. They provide employment. They can at times go into sites that are environmentally awful and remediate them. Right now, across Delaware and across America, I think too many people are feeling screwed by billion-dollar, sometimes trillion-dollar companies that are taking advantage of them. So I think if you have a company that's going to come in and do anything, a data center or anything, that's going to generate the power, that's going to treat neighbors responsibly, that's going to treat the environment responsibly so we sustain it for the next generation, I'm always open to sit down and say, how do we work together? We need that for our future. Not a data center, but we need companies to work with us to move forward. But if there are companies that are just trying to, you know, minimize government involvement. I was just at Select USA, which is attracting foreign companies to Delaware and to the U.S. And a company leader said to me, I don't like environmental regulation. Like, I don't want environmental regulation. Like, if you're just coming to make a buck, go somewhere else. If you're just coming to, like, you know, take our water and inflate power prices, go somewhere else. Please, not within the PJM region. But we're just saying that, and I appreciate the leadership in the state legislature, particularly Senator Hansen, saying you can come here, but if you come here, you got to be responsible partners, and you shouldn't be allowed to vote either. Your employees can, but not the corporation.
2: So moving on to healthcare, the compromise version of a bill that seeks to lower healthcare costs recently passed the state Senate. Mandated investments in primary care are slated to start immediately if this bill passes, but price caps on hospital costs would not go into effect for several years. What do you say to those who are dissatisfied with where this compromise landed, specifically the timeline of it on the cost controls?
0: Yeah, listen, I mean, I share your concern. Nothing ever goes far enough. It's a democratic process. Often you sit down with a certain point of view and you negotiate to get something through. Senate Bill 1, which you're referring to, Senator Townsend did yeoman's work in the trenches moving this forward. He was really, I think, I don't want to take words out of his mouth, but he was trying to do two things that I appreciate. One is increase the availability of primary care physicians by getting them more research. A larger percentage of the healthcare pie is going to go to primary care providers. That's the first thing. And the second thing is to cap costs. And so you're saying there's criticism about that cost capping takes too long to go into effect. I share that concern. There's an immediate concern to bring down hospital costs. Every hospital's balance sheet is a little bit different, so everyone has a different situation. One thing good about that bill is it incentivizes hospitals to do something called a global budget or a value-based budget, where right now, if you go to a hospital almost anywhere in the country, you're charged based on the services you get. Some say that, you know, healthcare analysts say hospitals are paid the more you're sick, right? Because if you go one day and the next day and the next day, hospitals are going to make more money. There are budgeting mechanisms where hospitals actually get paid for keeping you out of the hospital. So if they keep you healthy, there are incentives in that bill that kick in much, much quicker to say, hey, if you're willing to come to the table and do one of these things, and we're actually pretty far along with Nemours Children's Hospital to do that. If you're willing to do that, if other hospitals are going to do that, then that will benefit Delawareans and it'll bring down costs.
2: I do want to raise one other concern that some have about this bill, the compromises. Giving hospitals a seat at the table in the regulatory process, the bill would create to determine adjustments to, you know, federally managed Medicare rates that are used to set these caps. Are you concerned about that? That,
0: like, fox guarding the hen house?
2: Basically.
0: Yeah, sure. I think there's concern. You need to make sure that you want them to have a voice, a seat at the table, make sure they don't have a dominant seat at the table, make sure that they're people representing the public interest. Too often with these boards and commissions that we have, and we have over 300 of them in the state, you look around the table and too many of the people just represent some narrow interest Former Governor Markell said, anytime you're at a table, just look around the table and just ask who's representing the people's interest. Who's representing, you know, a mother out there with a couple kids who simply wants affordable health care? And we're going to make sure that the boards like this are dominated by people like that.
1: Okay, we're going to pause there for now. In just a moment, we'll be back with Delaware Governor Matt Meyer, including his reaction to community concerns we heard on a reporting trip we took to Rehoboth. This is Ask Governor Meyer.
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15: 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That's why others are calling it the worst act of presidential corruption in U.S. history. 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
1: Jane Golden is the founder and executive director of Mural Arts Philadelphia and has transformed the city into the country's largest public art space, a living canvas. She's stepping down after 40 years. I'm Marty Moscoane. 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
19: I'm Jeremy Hobson. How much you pay in taxes depends a lot on where you live. 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Maybe Florida, where there's already no state income tax, and the governor, Ron DeSantis, wants to cut property taxes too.
20: We could get to a point very quickly in Florida where 90-some percent are not paying anything.
19: 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Coming up next on WHYY.
1: 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I'm Shirley Min.
2: And I'm Tom Byrne. Joining us this hour live is Delaware Governor Matt Meyer. And it's not too late to join the conversation.
1: Email askgovmeyer at whyy.org or call us at 888-477-9499. And if you are watching our live stream on YouTube or Facebook, leave your comments in the chat. Okay, Governor Meyer, we're going to start with our community focus segment, and this time it's brought to you by reporter Israel Hale.
21: Hey, Governor Meyer, I'm Israel Hale, the Southern Delaware reporter for Delaware Public Media. For this month's community focus, I spent a part of a rainy Memorial Day weekend in Rehoboth Beach. I wanted to ask Delawareans what issues they face day to day. First, I talked to Mark, a veteran who was handing out poppy flowers in memory of the troops. He brought up something that he felt was obvious.
22: The overdevelopment of Sussex County and lack of infrastructure. They're building more homes than the roads can handle. That's the problem with the overdevelopment.
21: Next, I talked to Alex, who was a Russian immigrant. He was taking a smoke break from his job selling T-shirts. He said he was frustrated by the quality of food available to him.
23: Every time I go to the grocery store, I need to look at the ingredients because most of the products contain straight garbage in it. Chemicals and all this stuff that ruin your health.
21: And last, I heard from Joanne, who was walking back to her car after spending the afternoon on the boardwalk. With energy prices in Delaware surging, she wonders what Delaware can do to make residents less reliant on the grid.
24: Balcony solar. I was just wondering where Delaware is on that, you know, so that you don't have to go through a utility company.
21: From Rehoboth Beach, I'm Israel Hale with this month's Ask Governor Meyer Community Focus.
1: Okay, Governor, so I want to take these one by one kind of quickly, starting with concerns around overdevelopment. So what do you say to folks like Mark?
0: First of all, Mark, thank you for your service to country, and thank you for handing out things on Memorial Day to honor the troops. Listen, Delaware beaches are idyllic. I think they're the best beaches in the world to go to. The problem is it was a secret when I was a kid, and the secret's kind of out. Mm-hmm. And everybody wants to be there. The cost of living is very low. We're the only state in the mid-Atlantic and one of the only states in the region that's actually adding population because people want to be there. It's a good thing. People like it. It's flattering, but it creates all these problems, right? It creates problems of development, of growth, of healthcare, of traffic. We are working hard through our Office of State Planning to work with local governments. It's very hard because local governments control a lot of the zoning and land use planning. They control the ability to preserve land. We're making sure in each budget to add significant resources so that resources are available to preserve land, to make sure there's preservation, and make sure that insofar as we can change housing, we have a bill pending right now that's working to work with local jurisdictions and at times overrule them to make sure that there are more dense housing types. So we plan as a community and say, okay, this is where we want our open space to be. This is where we want our farms to be. This is where we want our retail and corporate sector to work. And this is where we want our homes to be. And that way we can preserve and plan communities for the future. I agree with Mark that generally in many parts of Sussex County has been unplanned. It's been the Wild West, and it's not good for communities.
2: Does DelDOT need to play a bigger role in the road piece of it that Mark mentioned?
0: Absolutely. DelDOT and Office of State Planning, we are putting them together. We created an Office of Economic Development to look at that because DelDOT, you know, they're a traffic agency. They're not really a growth agency. Mm-hmm. But to look at, wait, this has a huge impact on the development of communities. Sometimes growth is really good. Other times it's really bad and it's not what people want. So making sure we're working with local communities, not just local governments, but communities to repel the development. We have to make sure that the deepest pockets in our community don't determine the future destiny of these communities.
1: All right. What do you say to Alex about the food quality in the grocery aisle? Are there steps the state can take to address this issue?
0: We, a year ago, launched a Food is Medicine program, or relaunched it through an executive order. There's someone in my office, Nico Brady, that works on it every single day, making sure that there are no food deserts in the state, that it's not just food getting out to every community through great organizations like the Food Bank, but it's the healthiest food. She's creating partnerships between farmers and pharmacies. So you can actually go to pharmacies in a number of places in the state and get, you know, healthy homegrown vegetables and fruits and other things to eat.
1: What about food quality, like, say, like eliminating Red 40 or something, you know?
0: Right. We did pass a law last year eliminating some of the red dyes. We're continuing looking at that. Listen, to be honest, it's increasingly challenging. The federal support for SNAP benefits, for food benefits, is decreasing. I feel like every few weeks we get a letter from the federal government trying to crack down in one way or another, trying to cut our SNAP rolls and reduce food assistance for people. I think in a developed society, everybody should be able to eat three healthy meals a day, and we're going to do everything we can to deliver on the promise that I imagine had something to do with Alex coming to this country in the first place.
1: Finally, what do you say to Joanne's pitch for utilizing the, quote, balcony solar, which are essentially these, like, DIY hangable solar panels that you would prop on your balconies so that residents can be less reliant on the grid?
0: Yeah, my neighbor across the street got solar a few years ago, and their energy bill, I think they said it has not been above $100. It was above $100 once when there was that snow and ice storm a few months ago, and the solar panels were covered by ice. I think it was $125 that month when other people were seeing $600, $700, $800 for a quality middle-class home. And many months, it's $30, $40. I believe in solar. The federal subsidies that my neighbor used, Trump has eliminated. We are looking hard, and Joanne, stay tuned. I almost want to, if there's a way, Joanne, reach out to me at matthew.meyer@delaware.gov. When we make an announcement in the coming weeks about the best solar program in the country, I want to make sure you know about it.
1: Okay.
2: So we're going to move to education, Governor, and to help us transition to that conversation, I want to read a comment from Holland in Georgetown. Holland wants to know what you're doing to improve what he calls the, quote, substandard schools in Delaware. And specifically, he wants your thoughts on charter schools and their role in Delaware's education system.
0: So, first of all, I brought in an outsider education secretary. She was the Deputy Secretary of Education for the United States, Cindy Martin. She's been an elementary school teacher, a principal, a superintendent in San Diego, one of the largest districts in the country, and then Deputy Secretary of Education for the country. She's taking a new approach and a new view, really focused on what she calls tier one instruction, really having a laser focused on what is the instruction our kids are getting every day in the classroom? What are the wraparound and support services that kids who need them have? And what's the funding mechanisms we use to make sure the right dollars are going to the right places? We're spending billions of dollars in our state with a B on education every year. And I agree, we are not getting the outcomes that kids deserve. I generally believe in competition among public education systems. I like when, as a parent of two kids in Brandywine School District schools, I like that we have some choice about where kids go, and going forward, we will have choice. I think part of those choices are charter schools. I do not like it when certain charter schools draw boundaries and design their feeding patterns to exclude kids. That's unacceptable. We need to be inclusive, which is one reason why in the northern part of the state, there was a commission that was looking at various districting options. And I'm strongly supportive of a single consolidated district, because it would give parents across much of Newcastle County, our largest county, a lot of choices.
2: So you mentioned education funding, and we've talked about that before, that new hybrid education funding formula did get greenlit by the state Senate recently, moving to the House now. But the question out there remains how much money the state will actually put into this new system to help low-income students and English language learners. State Senator Laura Sturgeon, a Democrat who chaired the Public Education Funding Commission, had this to say.
3: We will also spend this year speaking with the governor's office and hopefully convincing the governor to build into his recommended budget the monies needed to start implementing the formula.
2: So where does your administration stand in the process of settling what the state can and should spend under this new funding formula?
0: Yeah, it's a vitally important question. How are you going to get the money to the kids who need it most? It is a top priority. I'm not going to sit here and announce to you what we're going to put in our budget in January of 2027. 7 months from now. I'm still trying to get past the budget I announced in January 2026. But let me say this, my first, second, and third priority in that budget next year will be getting our school funding right. It has been wrong for pretty much my entire life, going back decades and decades. If you just follow the dollars, number one, it's super hard to follow. It's very complex. There are 19 districts trying to figure out what's paid for by the state, what's paid for by the local property taxes, and why some districts and schools get the money they get, and additional funds that go to some schools and not others. It's not fair, and it's not transparent. We're going to have a funding form that's more fair and transparent, and also, I'll add, more accountable than ever before. It's not fair if we're spending $20,000, $25,000, $30,000 per student and not getting the outcomes that parents deserve.
1: Referendum reform is now before the General Assembly, so the proposal would allow school districts to raise the local tax rates by up to 2% every year without going to voters first, but only if the district reserve funds stay below a certain limit. Do you think that this strikes that right balance between giving schools more predictable funding while protecting taxpayers?
0: Yeah, our current reassessment law gives school districts the right, without referendum, to just raise revenue 10% anytime there's a referendum. Anytime there's a reassessment,
2: yeah.
0: Excuse me, anytime, the two R words, anytime, if you were doing a reassessment every 40 or 50 years, that 10% maybe is not such a big deal, but there's a state law now that reassessment's going to happen every 5 years. So that means a 10% increase without referendum every 5 years, that's a big deal. And sort of, why are we doing it like that? I think it makes sense to allow some minimal, you know, whether it's 2%, whether it's limited by the inflation rate. Right now, we look at school districts and they have to pay their teachers. They have to pay their staff. They have to pay their school secretaries and principals competitive salaries. If they don't, their teachers and staff are going to go to other districts or other states. And how do we expect them to do that when certain districts are having a lot of challenges getting a referendum passed? So I have no problem if there's some small increase permitted every year, so long as we take out that automatic 10% in the reassessment.
1: And do you believe that proposed 10% reserve cap is appropriate, or should it be stricter?
0: I haven't looked at the specific number. I think it's appropriate to have some reserve cap.
1: Okay, I want to bring in a comment. We have a comment from Game Over on YouTube. Game Over asks, with state workers only getting a 2% raise and our health insurance increasing, what are your plans to address retaining talent when salaries are much lower than neighboring states?
0: So 2% is only part of the increase. There are many job groups that get periodic increase. So every 3 or 5 years, they'll get a jump in pay. Obviously, if you get promoted, you get a jump in pay in mm-hmm. addition to that cost of living increase. Our state government offers a fixed benefit pension, right? You go outside of state government in the private sector. There aren't many places now you can get a fixed benefit pension. The quality of healthcare insurance you get is truly very high. I generally agree with the tenor of the question. Do we need to make it better, more attractive? Absolutely. Do we occasionally lose really good employees because of the salary, have difficulty attracting people we really like because of salary and benefits? Absolutely. We're constantly looking at that. And if there's more we can do, we will do it.
1: Okay. So before we wrap up, we have to ask about a major event coming up. You may have heard of it, the FIFA World Cup. It's coming to Philadelphia in a matter of weeks, and tourism is expected to spill over into Delaware. So, Governor,
0: spill over? I think the FIFA World Cup is centered in Delaware.
1: Well, Governor,
0: no, I'm serious. Côte d'Ivoire, which are the African continental champions, they are staying in Delaware. This is the single. It's not just a sporting event. This is the single largest collective human experience in the world. And it's happening right here in Delaware, in the region, mm-hmm. in our country, and in three countries. It's really exciting. We have a number of FIFA watch parties coming up. I just launched the sort of FIFA Philadelphia Delaware partnership down at DE Turf in Frederica, mm-hmm. Delaware last week. It's exciting. It's an exciting opportunity for the state. They say, I forget, the 80, 90% of the people who come to America for the World Cup will not go to a game. They come to be part of the experience. So we're looking at how do we take advantage of that. For me, it's hotel revenues and restaurant revenues. That's all nice. But how do we build longstanding relationships with people from these countries who are coming to experience the World Cup? Maybe they'll come back to Delaware again. Maybe they'll do business with us.
2: You have a team?
0: I'm American, so USA First, they announced their roster the other day. I'm excited about it. In my heart, I'm a Philly Union guy. Let's be honest. I'm certainly now a Côte d'Ivoire fan. They've adopted Delaware, so Delaware's adopted them.
1: Okay, well, Governor, thank you so much. We are going to have to leave it there. It has been a lively discussion. Thank you to all of the audience members who participated. Governor Matt Meyer of Delaware, thank you so much for joining us.
0: Thanks, Shirley. Thanks, Tom.
1: And Ask Governor Meyer is produced by Hazel May Bryan with help from Paige Murray Bessler. Tina Calique and Al Banks are our technical engineers. Thank you to WHYY's Sarah Mueller and Chris Barish, and to Delaware Public Media's Benta Boutier, Israel Hale, and Thomas Terry. Kevin McCory is our executive producer. Joan Isabella is our audio general manager.
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1: 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Thank you so much for joining us.

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0: On the next Fresh Air, we pay tribute to and remember one of jazz's greatest improvisers and tenor saxophonists, Sonny Rollins. He played with Charlie Parker, Thelonious Monk, Bud Powell, Miles Davis, Max Roach, and Clifford Brown. Rollins died Monday at the age of 95. We have a 1994 interview with him. Join us.
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2: 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We'll get to that in a moment, but first, last week we asked you if you're ready for self-driving cars. Here are some of the voicemails that came in after the show.
3: 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I am for self-driving cars because I am 70 years old and have severe glaucoma and can no longer drive because I've lost my peripheral vision. 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
4: 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If I was a truck driver, I'd be very nervous right now because in about 10 years, there's not going to be nearly as many of them driving those trucks. 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
2: Joining me this hour, Betsy Stevenson, former chief economist of the U.S. Department of Labor, now a professor of economics and public policy at the University of Michigan. Betsy, welcome.
7: It's great to be here.
2: And Jared Walczak is also here, senior fellow at the Tax Foundation. Jared, great to have you as well.
8: Thank you for having me.
2: Well, and out of all the things, Jared, that people decide where to live based on, opportunity, quality of life, how important do you think the tax rate is?
8: Yeah, I do think it's important, but I think it's layered into a lot of the other factors people care about. Because when people say what they care about when they move or where they choose to live, they care about the quality of life, they care about the job opportunities, they care about the cost of living, and taxes impact all of this. So you're going to have some people who say, I move for lower taxes. You're also going to have some people who say, I go where the good jobs are. I go where there's better paying jobs. Mm-hmm. I go where there's better opportunity. And some of those are downstream of tax policy choices. And I think that's one reason why we actually see more of an effect of lower tax states seeing these higher economic gains and also some of this migration effect than you'd suggest from just surveys alone asking people, would you move for taxes? Because
2: you think they lower their income tax rate and then their growth goes up and then there are more opportunities and more jobs. That's your view on that?
8: Yeah, I think that's a significant part of it.
2: Okay. Betsy, what do you think? How important is the tax rate in deciding where to live?
7: Well, I think what people care about is what they're getting for their taxes. And so, you know, I also think you should think about who. I told my parents I was going to be on this show, and they promptly reminded me that my grandparents relocated to Florida. Of course, they were retirees. Mm-hmm. And they were going to be in Florida for the winter anyhow, and my grandfather did some math and realized he should spend 6 months and one day in Florida every year to get that income tax bill down to zero. He's completely mobile as long as the weather's good. So, you know, for him, those were the things that mattered. Now, if you're talking about somebody who is in the prime working years, what really matters is their job opportunities. If you're talking about parents who are trying to raise kids, they might not want to go to a state that's not funding the schools because it's not collecting any tax revenue. They might be happier paying a little bit more in tax and knowing that they can put their kids into the schools. So I think you have to look at the whole package in terms of what are those taxes getting you?
2: Well, and right now, if you look at the news, the stories are about people moving to Florida because they're billionaires and they want to leave New York City because they're worried that they're going to pay this pied-à-terre tax. They're going to leave California because of the billionaires tax.

0: What do you make of that, Betsy Stevenson? Is that a real problem for these higher tax places?
1: Okay, so first of all, I just want to think, like, these guys have $1 billion. Like, what is it that they're buying with that, extra 5% that they're, getting to keep because of the potential tax they're avoiding? Like, I think these guys are able to buy all the things they want when they're billionaires, even after they've paid the tax. So the reason I say that is I'm not mocking them, but, like, would you move for that? Like, if all your friends and the art scene and, like, what you were doing in your life, like, why would you care, right? If you're going to be paying $200, $300 million for your property, mm-hmm. do you really care that you're paying a bit more in taxes? So I do think we've seen these high-profile departures from California out of frustration, but I don't think that the frustration's just the billionaire tax. I also think they're looking at a whole bunch of other things going mm-hmm. on in California and thinking, now might be the time to relocate.
0: Yeah. Jared, what do you think about that? And is there something different between a billionaire making the move for lower taxes or whatever reason and an ordinary person, I'll say?
2: Well, there are important differences. In fact, often we see the greatest mobility in the upper middle class, people who are in professions where perhaps they can pursue other opportunities, maybe they even can go remote. And that's where you see more mobility because, to Betsy's point, at a certain level of income or wealth, there's some level of difference where you might say, it's worth it to me to live here. That said, high-income individuals, often they didn't get there by chance. They made decisions that were financially advantageous, and they often are fairly sensitive to tax burdens. I think more importantly, when their businesses are looking at where do you hire the next group of people, where do you expand, that's going to be influenced by taxes. And then when you look at something like a billionaire tax, and I think we can distinguish this from a pied a terre tax in terms of its impact. The billionaire tax, 5% on your total net worth, now you're talking about liquidating assets that you hold in a company that you maybe founded. And you also have to pay capital gains tax on that, so you have to liquidate substantially more than 5% to be able to pay that. Mm-hmm. You're thinking, well, yes, this is one time, and no, you can't just like immediately turn it into a permanent tax, but if it's one time, is it coming back? Do I want to get out ahead of that? And then there are some drafting questions with this. I take the drafters very seriously when they say they do not intend to tax more than 5% of, say, a founder's net worth. But there's some drafting questions where I think it's quite realistic that the voting interests of a founder, which are often much more, they still have their control over the company, could actually dictate what they pay. And now we're not talking about 5%. If that interpretation holds, they're talking about liquidating a significant portion of their mm-hmm. company. So do you roll the dice on that? Do you say, hey, the drafters say that's not what's intended, the courts hopefully will agree, the FTB, the Franchise Tax Board will agree, or do you say, I don't want to risk losing my company, I'm getting out of here? And I just think, like, we can talk all we want about what will they do. We see what they are doing. We see that some of the wealthiest Californians are trying to get out.
1: I think there's some places where we have agreement. I mean, one thing I would say is, like, billionaires are a really, really small group of people, right? We can start naming them here on the show. So this is not like ordinary Americans. And I think where we probably have some agreement is if we're going to tax billionaires in the United States, let's do it at the federal level. And let's not do it at a particular state. Like, if the idea is that as a country, we believe billionaires should pay more, then let's have them pay more at the federal level. Having them pay more in California is kind of silly.
0: Because otherwise you end up in a race to the bottom of the states trying to like lower the taxes each way. And by the way, I don't want to spend this whole hour talking about billionaires because I highly doubt, Tolliver, that any of our calls are going to come from billionaires. I could be wrong.
3: I don't know.
0: But let me say this, Betsy, I remember about a decade ago in the state of Kansas, the governor, Sam Brownback, Republican, cut taxes, cut them way down. And then there was no money for roads, bridges, schools in the state of Kansas, and the Republican legislature had to override his veto to repeal his tax cuts. At a certain level, don't you need some tax money from income tax for services?
1: Right. So what happened in Kansas was a situation where they couldn't provide the goods and services that people actually wanted from their government. And that's why I said, when you think about taxes, what I care about is, like, are they raising them efficiently? And are they spending them efficiently? Are they giving us good bang for our buck? There are lots of things I want out of government. I want to drive down roads without potholes in them. I want to be able to take my kids to a park on a weekend. I want my kids to go safely to school. I want there to be low crime. I think a lot of people want those things, and we understand that they don't come for free. We got to raise some revenue. But there is a problem with these states trying to raise taxes on like the very wealthy people. And Jared, I read something you wrote where I just had 100% agreement with you, which is sometimes when we have like a millionaire tax, we think, yeah, they're millionaires. But often it's just a person who has one good year. They finally sell a business. They finally they get something good. And then we tax them on it. And that seems unfair.
0: All right, well, stand by. I want to just remind our listeners, you can call us at 844-464-3353. And Tolliver, as we've talked about, while many states are cutting taxes, some places are trying to raise them, like New York City.
3: Yes, Mayor Zoran Mamdani just introduced a tax on second homes called the Pepe Le Pew tax, I believe. Here's part of a video he put out about it.
4: When I ran for mayor, I said I was going to tax the rich. Well, today, we're taxing the rich. I'm thrilled to announce we've secured a pied-à-terre tax, the first in New York's history. This is an annual fee on luxury properties worth more than $5 million, whose owners do not live full-time in the city. Like for this penthouse, which hedge fund CEO Ken Griffin bought for $238 million. This pied-à-terre tax is specifically designed for the richest of the rich, those who store their wealth in New York City real estate, but who don't actually live here.
0: Ken Griffin, by the way, was not happy about that clip. He called it creepy and weird. Mamdani says he's reached out to him and has not heard back. Tolliver, what have you got for us here?
3: This is Sharon Jones with What If We All Stop Paying Taxes? Pretty vague title. Not sure what it's about. Taking your calls coming up on The Middle.

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4: This is The Middle. I'm Jeremy Hobson. If you're just tuning in, The Middle is a national call-in show. 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This hour, we're asking if you would move for lower taxes. Tolliver, how can people reach us?
5: Just call 844-4-MIDDLE. 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
4: I'm joined by Betsy Stevenson, former chief economist of the United States Department of Labor, now a professor at the University of Michigan, and Jared Walczak, senior fellow at the Tax Foundation. And the phone lines are filling up very fast. Let me go to Derek in Chicago. Derek, would you move for lower taxes?
6: Hi. No, I moved from a state with no income tax to a state with income tax, in fact. So, taxes didn't have an effect on my quality of life.
4: What made you move to the great state of Illinois?
6: Love made me move to Illinois. And the big city and the culture and the food. I mean, everything else besides taxes. And I find that, like, you know, if they're not taxing my income, then I'll be paying more property taxes or more sales tax. As a person who doesn't make six or seven figures, the amount of taxes I pay it doesn't necessarily change because I moved. I do taxes for a living, and I counsel my clients who are making six or seven figures that if they're making income and wages, that they need to stop doing that because that's how they tax you. So I counsel people to, like, get their income in other ways, like capital gains and things like that, because the governments have a harder time taxing those things, which is crazy because I wish I could do that. It doesn't really matter to me how much tax I pay as long as it's going to services I appreciate, like here in Chicago.
4: Yeah, great. Derek, thank you very much for that. Jared, what do you think about that and his point that if they don't tax him on his income, they're just going to tax him on sales tax or property tax or other things? They've got to make up the money somehow.
7: Yeah, so when you look at the states without an income tax, generally you're seeing a few things going on. One, yes, you may have a higher property tax or a higher sales tax. There's probably some sort of offset elsewhere. Two, it's probably just a lower tax, lower government state generally. And it's true almost they're not raising the same amount of revenue on other taxes. They are doing with less. And now you have to make a choice. Is that something you want, or is it something you don't? And it sounds like that's not what he wants. That's not the value proposition for him. It clearly is for others. And I think what's important as well is that people will obviously pay more for amenities and services they want if they're provided well. So, you know, you talked about Kansas earlier, and I think Betsy made some really important points. When you think about that particular, the Kansas experiment, they cut taxes by more than $1 billion, no offsets. And they didn't have any plan for reduction in services because, frankly, they were Kansas. There wasn't $1 billion that they could responsibly cut. So it just created a hole. And it's important to talk about that because that was really bad tax policy. In my organization, the Tax Foundation, back in 2011, we testified multiple times saying, what are you doing? This is terrible policy. Don't do this. At the same time, you know, there's a reason that we still talk about Kansas, even though 30-some states have cut taxes since Kansas. We're not talking about them as a cautionary tale because Kansas is the one. You know, that doesn't mean that everyone's been great, but a lot of states have really successfully cut taxes, and they're not those cautionary tales. And when there are, I've testified in Mississippi and in West Virginia in the last couple of years saying, hey, this is like Kansas. This is unbalanced. Don't do that. But people are going to pay different amounts for different things. So there's a Manhattan, Kansas. There's, of course, a Manhattan in New York. Set aside taxes, because we all just debate how much are people willing to pay in taxes? Do people respond to taxes? We know people respond to cost of living. People are willing to pay more to live in New York City, in Manhattan, New York, than they are to pay to live in Manhattan, Kansas. If you told me that rent was $5,000 a month in Manhattan, Kansas, I think that there'd be basically zero people who live there because people are going to be sensitive to that. They'll pay more to be in New York City. They'll pay more to be in Chicago, like the caller says, because of what it offers, but not unlimited. Whether it's taxes, whether it's other cost of living, there is a tipping point for people. It'll be different for different people. But when you look at the net migration flows, when you look at where people are moving, where you look at where new jobs are being created, clearly taxes are having an impact.
4: Let's get to another caller. Ryan is calling in from Pittsburgh, Pennsylvania. Ryan, what about you? Would you move for lower taxes?
8: Hey, thanks for having me this evening. We're seriously considering it. Here in Pittsburgh, the city is worse off financially than they thought they were, and they're talking about raising taxes. The big kicker here is it's absolutely not obvious what we're getting extra by increasing the taxes. I used to live in Chicago as well, and there was always the question of what exactly is our money going towards. At least in like New Mexico or Indiana, you knew what you weren't getting because you were paying lower taxes. So yeah, I'm seriously considering moving to another state because at least I know what I'm not getting, as opposed to a 28% property tax increase here in Pittsburgh. And it's like, and what are we getting for that 28% extra? Thank you so much.
4: Yeah, thank you. You know, it's interesting, Betsy, to hear that. And I there's a, you know, there are mayor's races going on. There's a mayor's race going on in Los Angeles right now. And these are exactly the kinds of things that some of the people are saying is, well, what are they getting? Where did all this money go? You know, there's all this tax money. And how come we haven't seen any of that? What do you say back to that caller?
9: I think it's really important for your local government, your state government, to tell you what the money's being spent on. And for you to demand that they clean up those services if they're not providing them efficiently. I mean, it is the case that sometimes you look at it and you're like, wow, you're not really providing us things that we value. And sometimes you look at it and you're like, oh, actually, I'm just taking things for granted. You know, I didn't realize how much they had spent to, you know, reduce crime or clean up the city. Those kinds of amenities, they really do matter. And I mean, I lived for a while in Philadelphia, and I'm a little bit sympathetic here because Philly's in a really annoying tax city, right? Because there you're also dealing with three layers of tax. The city's taxing you, the state's taxing you, the federal government's taxing you. It feels like everybody's getting a chunk. And then, you know, you're like, what am I getting? But actually, look at how much Philly got cleaned up. And that was what you got. You got a city that you could go out to dinner and you could go, you know, which became safe again and started to attract higher income people. So I think that's the answer, is you got to look around and then ask, is it worth it to you?
4: George is calling you from New Salem, Massachusetts. George, what about you? Would you move for lower taxes?
10: No, I wouldn't. Taxes is the price we pay for civilization. I mean, that is what most of the people have said so far. And I have also my own business as a consultant and also real estate. And all I care is really a stable regulatory frame. You know, that up and down is what makes life very hard. Will there be tomorrow taxes or not, et cetera? If I know the regulatory frame, I will make sure I make money.
4: So you're happy with the current tax situation that you have there in Massachusetts?
10: I mean, it's not that much. It's like 5%.
4: It's true. It's funny. It has the nickname Taxachusetts, but in fact, it's only 5%. George, thank you for that call. What do you think about that, Jared, that he says tax is the price you pay for civilization?
7: Well, it's an old Oliver Wendell Holmes quote, and he gives us a lot of interesting tax jurisprudence. I fundamentally agree with it. We have to have taxes. If we're being anti-tax, I think we're missing the point here, because we value a lot of the things that governments provide. And in fact, we are better off financially in just about every way because those services are provided efficiently and effectively. But there's still an appropriate price for them. And not everyone's going to agree on what that is. Not everyone is going to agree on what that bundle of services is. But we recognize that there are costs. And just saying we need certain services doesn't mean that we are going to be price insensitive or that we are all going to think we need a certain version of that. And that's one of the wonderful things about having 50 states that can take different approaches, that can be these laboratories of democracy. And I think you see on the one end, very few people want to live in places where there's truly inadequate levels of service, where, you know, taxes aren't paying for basic needs. At the same time, we're also seeing that in states like California, Illinois, New York, New Jersey, that a lot of people feel like they're paying an awful lot in taxes. They're not necessarily seeing a lot back. And maybe just as importantly, those taxes are actually really cutting into the economy. We love to talk about migration. Like, that's part of this. Would you move for taxes? But right. Often the bigger impact is, what happens for those who stay? What about the small business owner who has less after-tax resources to expand the business, to hire more people? What about wages that are lower because of the tax burden? That tax wedge reduces wages. So, you know, this does matter. Of course, we need those services, you know, but in the same way that everything we buy, we need a lot of things, but we shop for them. We're price conscious. I think we are with taxes, too.
4: Well, and right now, the price of so many things has gone up, so maybe the taxes don't feel quite as high as they used to for a lot of people. Tolliver, what is coming in at listentothemiddle.com?
11: Yeah, Douglas at KUAR says, I retired from the Air Force in Arkansas, and they don't tax my military retirement. I stayed here, and I have friends that are thinking of moving here as well. Molly in Milwaukee says, I would never move to a place with less taxes, because with lower taxes, you get fees on things like the quarterly water bill and higher annual registration fees on vehicles. And then lastly, Mike in Minneapolis says, I've given serious consideration to move from Minnesota to another state due to all the mismanagement and fraud happening within the state of Minnesota. I have a heart and I'm willing to help others, but my taxes go up and up, and then we watch it get squandered. Meanwhile, the only recent population growth in Minnesota has come from the lowest income tiers. What's going
4: on? You can write to us at listentothemiddle.com, or our number is 844-4-MIDDLE. That's 844-464-3353. And let's go to Judith, who's in Asheville, North Carolina. Judith, would you move for lower taxes?
12: Well, I don't believe in it because of the same thing that George said. You need the taxes to live a civilized life. But I did move for higher taxes anyway, because when my husband developed Parkinson's, within 2 years, our taxes went up from what was a starting number of 18,000 went to 25, and over 20 years or so went up to 35, suddenly jumped to 66,000 a year, which still takes my breath away. But I knew he couldn't keep working that hard. He was a trial lawyer, and he could not keep earnings is $66,000 just for the real estate taxes. And we had a daughter in Asheville, which is a beautiful place, a wonderful community, views of the Blue Ridge Mountains, and I'm paying $11,000 a year in taxes.
4: Where were you living before, Judith?
12: Well, I was living in a town called Sands Point on the north shore of Long Island.
4: Okay.
12: According to me, as a literature scholar, I think we were the West Egg of
4: from the Great Gatsby.
12: But anyway,
4: right.
12: We were living in a 50s ranch, which went from 18,000 when we moved into 25 years later, 66,000. I'm not over it yet.
4: Yeah.
12: My husband died last June,
4: Now
12: I'm looking for a house in Florida where the taxes on all the things I look at say $3,000 a year, and that's looking good to me. Because I don't have to worry about schools. I have eight grandchildren. They don't need Florida taxes.
4: Yeah. Judith, thank you very much for that call. I really appreciate it. Betsy, what a big change in taxation to go from such a high number in New York, then down to North Carolina, and then now maybe even lower in Florida. And by the way, Governor Ron DeSantis in Florida has now proposed cutting the property taxes for people in Florida as well.
9: So, I mean, first of all, we started this show, I said I thought retirees are going to be our most sensitive to taxes, because what they're doing is looking at a pot of money they've saved up and how are they going to make it last. And you know, the fact that it is southern, warmer states that are cutting their taxes the most means that they are going to be attracting a lot of those retirees. So that's not necessarily going to give them that economic boost for the state that they're hoping for. And in fact, could increase the services that are necessary. But I have a different concern about the kind of race to the bottom states. And I do agree that states should have a ton of pressure on them to clean up their services and make sure that they're providing them as cost efficiently as possible. But in a lot of the race to the bottom states, what will end up happening is instead of a government-provided civilization, we start to see private services. You see people moving into neighborhoods where, yeah, there's no trash collection, there's no, maybe not even water provided by the city, you know, but there is a gated community with, parks inside the gated community, with the private trash collection, with security guards that patrol the gated community. So now they're just creating it by paying taxes, but they're only sharing with people of their wealth. And that's
4: what about schools, though, in that situation?
9: This is one of the things that we see in some states where they allow really big differences across communities in school funding is, again, you see like very small communities of very similar wealth people who get together and fund their schools at very high levels. You know, there are school districts in the United States where the funding per kid rivals private school tuition.
4: Right.
9: And there are others that are hardly raising any money at all.
4: Jared, do you agree with that? That's sort of where we're headed, is going to be a world of gated communities where people aren't necessarily paying taxes to the town or the community, but they're paying in their HOA, and that's where it's all going?
7: I don't think we've really seen that. School funding's up, what, about 35% above inflation over the last two decades. Generally speaking, government spending across the board has been increasing faster than inflation. That's in red and blue states alike. Obviously, there's a delta here that it may be growing faster in some states than others. But I don't think we've really seen what Betsy's talking about. I know we're talking about like predicting the future, but I don't think that is where we're heading. I do think we're seeing more of a divergence, though, on exactly how much people are demanding overall in services. When you look at the last 5.5 years, you see 6 states in the District of Columbia that have raised income taxes, often getting to or above double digits, and you see 23 states that have cut individual income taxes. And this is a broader divergence than we've seen in the past, where I've talked about it as basically hollowing out that old middle, where we thought of most states sort of having a typical income tax top rate of 6% or 7%. Now it's states with pretty low income taxes or pretty high income taxes, and those are increasingly the choice. I don't think we're seeing a complete hollowing out like Betsy's talking about, but I think there's a starker choice of, do you want a low tax state? Do you want a high tax state? And a lot of those lower tax states that are proving very competitive, they're not necessarily in the South. Some of them are. I mean, certainly, Florida, Texas, Arizona. But you also look at Idaho and Montana and Utah. Yeah. You look at a lot of states that have made significant strides. North Carolina is one of them, too.
4: Well, and we have a caller on from Texas that we're going to get to right after the break. But Tolliver, we have talked a little bit about California's proposed billionaire tax, but that does not, interestingly, have universal support among the state's Democrats.
11: Yeah, not even the Democratic Governor Gavin Newsom wants voters to pass it. Listen.
13: It's a badly drafted effort. It's already had an outsized impact on this state. It does not support our public educators, does not support our teachers and counselors, our librarians. It doesn't support our first responders and firefighters. It doesn't support the general fund.
4: By the way, California has a primary coming up to replace Gavin Newsom, who's termed out as governor, and the only major candidate for governor who supports the billionaire's tax is the only billionaire in the race, Tom Steyer, interestingly.
11: This is the Spider-Man meme where they're pointing
4: right
11: at each other.
4: Tolliver, what are we listening to here?
11: This is the Kinks with Sunny Afternoon. It's about an aristocrat who's not happy about losing his wealth. Middle listeners, we can all relate to that. Am I right? Moria Call's coming up on the middle.

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4: This is The Middle. I'm Jeremy Hobson. This hour, we're asking if you would move for lower taxes. I'm joined by Jared Walczak, senior fellow at the Tax Foundation, and Betsy Stevenson, former chief economist at the U.S. Department of Labor, now a professor at the University of Michigan. Our number is 844-464-3353. That is 844-4-MIDDLE. You can reach out to us at listentothemiddle.com as well. I said I was going to go to Texas next, and let's go to Berto, who's in Dallas. Berto, what about you? Would you, you already live in a zero income tax state.
5: Howdy, that's correct. And I just graduated from college in New York City, so I have both perspectives as well. But I wouldn't move. My perspective is this. Taxes exist to provide valuable services for the residents of each state. I'm not convinced that New York, where I just lived for 3 years, is any better at providing these services than Texas. And in fact, there are several advantages gained by the low level of taxation in Texas that is paired with high state capacity. There is, in Texas, an ease in building homes, for example, that does not exist in New York. And you can very quickly get a permit. And so the tax money that we have here in Texas goes towards these valuable services, combined with the fact that we're not paying a bunch of taxes every time, our paycheck comes in. We're able to get so much more done. And I think that that's a really fantastic and valuable thing. And I don't think that there's a quality of life difference between these two states. If you forget about money, and then if you take money into account, it just stretches so much further here in Texas.
4: Do you think you'll stay in Texas for the long haul? I know you just got out of college.
5: I plan on it. I really enjoyed my time in New York, but Texas is by far a better place to raise a family. It's an easier place to start a business. And I think that the benefits conferred by living here are just much greater. The benefits that come from living in New York are provided by, the fantastic city and the history that exists, the businesses, the restaurants, all of this. But it's so much easier to build these restaurants here in Dallas, these communities, and they are cropping up really, really quickly throughout Dallas and throughout the whole state. And so I think that it's a no-brainer. Staying here is the way to go, and that's why so many people from across the country are moving to Dallas and to Texas overall.
4: Berto, thank you very much. Betsy Stevenson, I wonder whether, when you look at the politics today, and this has gotten very political about who's lowering taxes and who's raising taxes, but it's usually the same people that want to lower taxes that also want to get rid of regulations, like Berto's talking about there. You don't often find somebody who's, I'm against regulation, but I want high taxes. Why is that?
6: I don't know. We should start a political party that's anti-regulation and pro-distribution, because that's actually my politics, which is I like to give people money. I think we should all share, and we should support people at the bottom. They should have a safety net. But why on earth do we have all these inefficiencies running around through regulation that's accomplishing nothing? And it's exactly, I love that this caller pointed out, the benefits in Texas aren't its low tax rate. It's the fact that you can build housing really quick, that you can scale up a business really quick, that they've gotten a lot of the administrative burden out of the way. You know, if it's Massachusetts, I won't give that as an example, even though it's called Taxachusetts, but let's take New York or Washington State. Washington State has no income taxes, but boy, do they make it hard to build, right? So they got a housing problem in Seattle that has to do with their regulatory issues. California does it all. High taxes, can't build anything. If California wants to raise more revenue through higher taxes, they need to get out of the way of the building. And I think that's the fundamental thing, is you could do more
4: Yeah.
6: And you could tax more and you could redistribute more if you just stopped regulating so much.
4: Jared, what do you think about that? The difference between taxation and regulation, and which one is more important in terms of making a place more attractive?
7: Yeah, I think they're both important because both of them really are about the cost of living and the cost of doing business. A regulation that either delays how long it takes until you can start your business or puts new costs or new hurdles that really don't provide any meaningful value, that's a meaningful cost. A tax that reduces your return on investment, that is a tax maybe on your capital investment, as some taxes are designed to be, and discourages you from investing more in your business, that's a cost. These are, I think, two sides of the same coin. Now, well-designed taxes that are spent well are also hopefully providing some benefit to the community. In the same way, good regulations that are providing for basic safety, basic concerns, I think are a help for everyone. When your taxes are not spent well, or they're particularly high on some activity that we'd like employment or more investment, or when your regulations go beyond the necessary public health and safety and basic, you know, purposes of regulation to being red tape, that's going to cause significant harms. And I think there are some lawmakers that are sort of what Betsy's looking for, or at least heading in that direction. You know, we had a caller from Pennsylvania earlier. I think that Governor Shapiro, like, is leaning in the direction of being a more, like, pro-regulatory reform governor. I think there's other examples of that as well that, I mean, Governor Shapiro has actually also championed some corporate income tax cuts. But I think it's fair to say he's not a low taxer. But he wants regulatory reform, and I think there's room for that, and I think that both of these changes make an important difference.
6: Jared, can I give one, like, clarification? Because you and I both agree. From an individual's perspective, whether you tax me or whether you make it so I can't make money for 2 months because I'm going through regulatory red tape, it's the same thing. But from a state perspective, it's a little bit different, which is if I do a transfer and somebody else gets the money and I do it very efficiently, my economy is going to be a lot stronger than if I just burn it up into the ether and waste it through regulatory red tape.
4: Let me get to another caller. Pete is calling in from Winchester, Virginia. Pete, what about you? Would you move for lower taxes?
8: It's actually Keith, but I would definitely move. I'd leave. I mean, when you look at, if I'm paying 5% on a million, I'm paying 5% on a thousand, I'm still paying 5%. That's fair. That's equal. But you say, oh, because I have more, I need to pay more. But if you look at places like California, and you look at places like New York, and the states are failing, and they've got less people, but then Florida's thriving and they've got more people. And you say, well, it's a failing policy. Florida's doing something wrong. No, they're doing something right. The people that are doing something wrong are the people running these other states that are, like, destroying by saying, give me, give me, give me, give me, give me, and they get nothing done. Like California kept saying, give me money to build this train that's never going to happen. And it was just to put together people to do think tanks about how to do the train. It started off like some, I don't know, 10, 15 years ago that was like, oh, I need millions, and now they want billions, and they still haven't laid one track.
4: So are you gonna leave the state of Virginia?
8: Oh, if they started raising it, I would leave.
4: But it's okay the way it is right now for you?
8: No, it's starting to turn a little crazy, but it's turning crazy everywhere. We can't be a unified country that can make things happen. It, you know, win, lose, draw, it doesn't matter who's in office, it doesn't matter who's doing it. I'm a Bible-based guy, I believe in God, and I think he says, you know, you want kings, you want rulers, that's fine, but you have to abide by the rules, and you have to get behind them, you got to support them. And we don't do that. We like to sit and point fingers and say, well, you're failing and you're dumb, and it's like, look, get behind the person that's in office, figure out how to make them successful.
4: Okay.
8: You know, finger pointing doesn't help, it doesn't make anything happen, it just sits there, and we look kind of foolish in a way.
4: Yeah.
8: Like, get behind the person doing it. You might not agree with what they're doing, but try to find ways to support them and make it work.
4: Yeah. Pete, thank you very much for that call. Jared, what do you think about that? I mean, he clearly has his opinions about what the other states are doing, but not ready to leave the state of Virginia.
7: Yeah, well, Virginia's top individual income tax rate is 5.75%. There's no local income tax. So it's a little higher than the national average, but not dramatically so. And I think especially, like, I'm a Northern Virginia resident. And this year, there were several proposals to significantly raise income taxes in Virginia. One of them would have created a top rate of 10%. Another would have created an investment tax of 3.8%. So you put those two together, and now you've got a 13.8% top rate on investment. And, you know, Virginia, like Northern Virginia, D.C., Maryland, they're all very much in competition with each other. They also have reciprocity, meaning that, you know, I work in D.C. I live in Virginia. I pay Virginia income taxes. I do not pay D.C. That's not the case everywhere. So I have a choice. And a lot of people have these choices. And I think if Virginia had a 10% individual income tax, a lot of people who currently commute, take that longer drive from Virginia to D.C. or Metro Inn would say, you know, not worth it anymore, going back to D.C., going to Maryland. At 5.75, it's not a terrible deal for someone in Northern Virginia. Winchester, maybe not a terrible deal. But do people care? Absolutely, because there are lower tax alternatives. And I think the flip side of this, he mentions California. 13.3 on, you know, high earners, or 14.6 on high wages. And there's a degree to which that's going to impact small business owners. That's going to impact investment. That really does change behavior, whether people leave or not. It's shrinking the economy.
4: Yeah. You know, when I was a Wall Street reporter in New York City, there was a 2-month period where I moved to Jersey City in New Jersey. And I did have lower taxes, because you pay a city tax in New York as well as the state tax. I did have lower taxes for those 2 months, and I filed in New Jersey for those 2 months. But I still moved back to New York after hey, I was done with that. It was a lovely place.
9: Question,
4: yeah, go
9: Jeremy,
4: ahead.
9: My bad. I've always heard that states like California, New York, in some ways subsidize lower tax states by their payment in federal taxes. Is that something that's true, or is that something that just kicks around in my corner of the internet?
7: So I think it depends on what you mean. Oh, sorry, Betsy, you want to take
9: either
7: that?
9: One, yeah.
6: Well, no, wait, I was just saying you can as well. So look, it is the case that wealthier states. So let's put aside what you're paying in state taxes. Wealthier states tend to pay more in federal income taxes. We have a progressive federal income tax that doesn't take into account the fact that you live in, you know, a high income state or a high cost of living state. And now, because of, we got rid of the state and local tax deduction, or we capped it at I think 20,000 or 10,000.
7: 40,000.
6: Thanks. But the cap means that you might be paying, if you're earning $400,000 or $500,000 in New York City, and then you're paying a bunch of New York City taxes, you're paying a lot in federal income taxes. And on average, again, Jared, I know you're going to know the numbers more accurately off the top of your head than me, but yeah, people in the richest states, Connecticut, Massachusetts, New York, California, end up paying more into federal income taxes than they get in federal dollars back from the federal government.
7: That's 100% true. What I think is important to note, though, is the states are basically irrelevant in this because it's a highly progressive system. Progressive taxes, also progressive transfer programs, Social Security, Medicare, Medicaid, housing assistance, all these things. If you're a high-income Californian, you're subsidizing and paying for low-income Californians and low-income Alabamians.
6: Yeah.
7: It doesn't really matter where they are. And are there more lower-income people in, say, some of these, you know, maybe a state like Alabama, Arkansas? Yes, but it's not where they are that directs the payments. And also, it doesn't really matter what their state's providing. You know, in terms of, like, there's some minor ways that it affects it, but a lot of this federal money is going to wherever the person is. It doesn't matter if it's a high tax state, low tax
4: right.
7: state, spends a lot on people, little on people. It's
4: yeah.
7: just a progressive system doing what it's meant to do.
4: I want to get to another caller here, Murray in Beardsley, Minnesota. Murray, what about you? Would you move for lower taxes?
10: Hello, thanks. No, I would not. Actually, I live in Minnesota. I can see South Dakota out my window. People have said I should move there. I have no desire to move there. Part of the reason is, an example is, you get what you pay for. I know some people are sensitive to higher taxes, but I'm a public school teacher, or was, and it helps pay my salary. Also, in the summer, when I was going to college, I worked for the Minnesota Highway Department and the bridge crew on bridges, and saw what heavy trucks do, the damage. And if you don't take care of your bridges, you're going to be in trouble. And a couple other points real quick. Hopefully you guys talk a little bit about the patriotic millionaires. that group that's saying, please tax us, in a book, Burned by Billionaires, by Chuck Collins, who talks about that. And, yeah, again, I guess I'm sensitive to how other people feel, but the quality of life where we live is great. We like living in our state. It's not perfect, but we like it, and we like where we are. So,
4: yeah,
10: thanks.
4: Murray, thank you very much for that. It is interesting. Sometimes you drive across a border, and you can tell that the roads are much worse in one city, town, or state than they are in the other place. Betsy, one thing we haven't talked about that I actually do want to get to is the sales tax, because some believe that if you're going to reduce the income tax, that you can make up for it with the sales tax, but it is a more regressive tax. What do you think about the sales tax, which I was looking, on average across the country, it has almost doubled since 1970?
6: So the reason people consider it a more regressive tax is because of the fact that you don't, you know, as your income goes up, you don't necessarily spend all of your income. And there is another thing, which is very wealthy people often buy things outside of the state and don't pay the local sales tax, even though you are supposed to report that. They don't tend to. I always teach my students that is the most common tax dodge out there. It doesn't have to be regressive, though. Let's take that great state that you're in, Massachusetts. Massachusetts, if you pay sales tax on your pants, it depends on how much you paid for the pants. You bought fancy pants, you're going to pay a sales tax on it. You bought normal pants, no tax. So we can set up sales tax that are based on whether you're buying high-income luxury goods or not. We just often choose not to, and that's what makes it more aggressive. But personally, I'd like to see the whole United States move to more consumption taxes, so I'm not going to trash them.
7: I'd love to as well, because they're more economically efficient. And, you know, I'd be less inclined than Betsy to carve out some things, but more to say, where are we not being progressive by the things we're already carving out? Because a lot of services are outside of the base. And it's just really sales taxes date from the 1930s, not a lot of personal consumption of services back then. But higher income people consume a lot more personal services. I don't necessarily want to carve out the lower cost, pants, but I'd love to make sure that we are taxing the higher cost services. And I think that goes a long way as well.
4: All right, I'm going to sneak in one more call quickly here from Henry in Dallas. Henry, briefly tell us what you think about this.
11: Well, I just moved from San Francisco, where, by the way, I used to work with Betsy at Forrester Research, to Dallas after living in San Francisco for 35 years. And it is because there is no state income tax in Dallas, and things are cheaper here. A tall drip coffee at Starbucks here costs, with tax, $2.87. In San Francisco, where I was over the weekend, it is more than $3.50.
4: And in the airport, it's like $6. Henry, thank you for that. Great to have that call to wrap us up on the calls. Before we go, let me just ask each of you this question. I'll start with you, Jared. If taxes were equal in every single state and opportunity was equal in every single state, which state would you live in?
7: Probably Colorado, just because I love the mountains.
4: Yeah, good choice. Betsy?
6: Did you say opportunity was
4: opportunity the same? And taxes are equal everywhere.
6: And do I also get to choose where the rest of my family lives?
4: they all have to come with you. Yes, yeah. Right.
6: California.
4: Okay, there you go. See? Oh, okay. Beautiful. Two states in the West. I want to thank my guest, Betsy Stevenson, former chief economist of the United States Department of Labor, now professor of economics and public policy at the University of Michigan, and Jared Walczak, senior fellow at the Tax Foundation. Thanks so much to both of you.
6: It was fun. Thank you.
4: And next week, we're going to be looking at what has changed in federal immigration enforcement since the shooting deaths of two American citizens by federal agents in Minneapolis earlier this year.
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4: 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I'm Jeremy Hobson, and I'll talk to you next week.

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0: American Philadelphia story shifts the focus toward Black Philadelphians and communities of color whose fight for freedom extended far beyond independence from Britain. The film explores Philadelphia not just as the birthplace of democracy, but also as a place where slavery, resistance, abolition, faith, and activism all collided. So I enjoyed this film. It premieres tonight at 8 on WHYY TV 12. And today we'll play a recording of my conversation with the filmmakers behind Becoming American, Philadelphia Story. So I'm looking forward to it.
1: Yeah, absolutely. Looking forward to that. I wasn't part of the conversation, so yeah. I'm going to get to hear it for the first time. I'm going to get to live that experience with the rest of the listeners. So that'll be interesting and fun for me. It's also Thursday,
0: which means DJ of the day, which is why we were shoulder bopping a little bit.
1: Is that why? I didn't know why I was shoulder bopping.
0: I'm
1: there
0: just
1: you go.
0: Trying to give us a reason.
1: Just trying to give us some cover?
0: Yes.
1: Got it. Okay, so it is DJ of the day. We end the show every week with a song picked by one of you mm-hmm. on the topic of that day's show. We've decided, I guess we're looking for a song today that sort of means America
0: yeah.
1: to you.
0: Becoming American.
1: Becoming American.
0: Born in America, something.
1: Yeah, yeah. Ultimately, EP Kevin will pick the winner, mm-hmm. and we will shout you out at the end of the show if you are our DJ of the day. If you want to participate, if you want to make a suggestion, email it to studio2@whyy.org before 12:30. That's yeah. DJ of the day.
0: Yeah, I think we'll get some good ones, I predict.
1: Yes, yeah, it's a rich topic. It is.
0: Yeah, there's a lot of things you can... I thought of a few just immediately.
1: Just now.
0: So, yeah. So anyway,
1: do you want to share any or
0: no? No, oh, I want to hear what the audience
1: fair
0: has
1: enough.
0: To say.
1: And okay, EP, first, yeah. A trio of local news stories, let's start with a story that touches both sides of the river. Apparently,
0: yeah.
1: yesterday was data center proposal day in the Delaware Valley. No one told us because the governors of Pennsylvania and New Jersey each independently unveiled plans that would change the rules for data center developers on the same day. I don't think it was coordinated.
0: No.
1: It just happened. So let's start in New Jersey, where Mikey Sherrill announced a four-prong plan. It would require data center developers to cover the cost of electricity that they use by bringing their own energy to the grid. Mm-hmm. They would also have to report on their power and water consumption. They would have to address noise and pollution concerns with local communities, and they would need to build facilities with union labor at a certain wage scale. That's the New Jersey proposal, mm-hmm. not passed yet. Now over to Pennsylvania and Governor Josh Shapiro. His plan is a little bit more carrot than stick. It would take tax and permitting incentives already proposed for data center development and make them contingent on meeting certain criteria. So to get these incentives, if this plan were to pass, developers would need to show and do something pretty similar to what New Jersey is thinking about. They'd have to have a community outreach plan. They'd have to show how they'll provide their own energy and transition to clean energy. Mm. They'd have to reduce water consumption and commit to a certain level of worker pay. So they're kind of similar plans, but they're structured differently. One would be like a set of rules in New Jersey. The other would be like check boxes you'd have to check to get incentives in Pennsylvania. And all of this at this stage, just proposals.
0: Yeah. This is fast becoming an even bigger issue from people on all sides of the aisle, in part because everything's moving so fast,
1: so fast.
0: With these data centers. And I want to just point out, on Wednesday night, residents showed up and showed out at the Upper Marion Planning Commission meeting.
1: Yep.
0: It was standing room only. People in the overflow room, they were in the lobby all waiting to speak. And the overall sentiment was not in my backyard. So
1: yeah.
0: you have citizens from Delaware, you have them from all over Pennsylvania,
1: well,
0: New Jersey.
1: Vineland, New Jersey recently.
0: Oh my goodness.
1: Yeah.
0: So that's why I think the governors and the lawmakers feel like they have to step up and do something, because people are, they're not playing with this.
1: Yeah.
0: This is coming into communities. At the same time, you have governors like Josh Shapiro saying, AI, we want to be the new hub.
1: Right.
0: And so there needs to be a referee in the middle figuring this thing out and doing it quickly.
1: Yeah. And you mentioned those community meetings.
0: Yeah.
1: And regardless of whatever happens at the state level, there's still going to be grassroots resistance.
0: Oh, yeah.
1: Because you need, you know, zoning permits and variations often to build these data centers. And so that means going to the local community and asking for permission. And that's really where the rubber meets the road, regardless of what the state wants to do around its guardrails.
0: Yeah. Yeah. Interesting. We'll be watching that. And of course, we'll probably be talking about data centers again, because this issue keeps bubbling.
1: Speaking of local elections and resistance, go ahead.
0: Yeah, a Delaware judge ruled this week that corporations are allowed to vote in local elections in a Delaware town. This ruling stems from a dispute in the

0: Sleepy Beach town of Fenwick Island, Delaware. The town has a law that allows corporations and other entities to vote in its municipal elections. Now, the ACLU of Delaware sued, arguing that the law violated the elections clause of the state's constitution, and they asked the court to block non-human artificial entities from participating in future elections. But the court held that companies that own property in that town could vote. And this ruling stands out because corporations make up about 12% of registered voters on Fenwick Island. So they could be pretty influential if they voted as a block there and work together. Now, the mayor of that town told Reuters back in March that a property owner who pays taxes and is subject to our ordinances should have a say and who represents them on our town council. And now this whole issue obviously centers on a small town,
1: right?
0: But you know, it does rile people up because this issue of non-human entities it touches a nerve, because
1: in Delaware
0: because over 2 million businesses are registered in Delaware, right? That's more than nearly double the number of people living in the state. So if this was statewide,
1: right,
0: these non-resident entities could have total sway over the people. But right now, it's just limited to Fenwick Island.
1: Yeah, and I can't imagine, like, a lot of them are incorporated in Wilmington,
0: yeah,
1: in Newcastle County. I can't imagine a town there doing this because they would be worried about exactly that. So I can't imagine the people of Wilmington saying, yes, we want, just name your, you know, multinational corporation having a say in our municipal elections. This is a slightly different case because you're talking about a beach town,
0: yep,
1: with very few year-round residents, and there's lots of business owners, sometimes small business owners, who are, they're, the fate of the town and the fate of their businesses are very much bound up in each other, and there's some reason for them to want to have a say in local matters. But it would obviously be a very different story if you did it in a place where a lot of these multinationals
0: are
1: registered.
0: And I do want to point out that in 2023, the state legislature tried to pass a law that would expand the charter in Seaford, Delaware,
1: right,
0: to allow corporations to vote. But that was struck down by the Senate. And they said, look, we love businesses in Delaware, but that's a bridge too far.
1: Hmm. Interesting. Yeah. And obviously, Delaware has a very different constitution than other states,
0: yep,
1: and a very different relationship with corporations than many states as well.
0: But
1: so Delaware's a little bit of a...
0: People looking at those non-humans like,
1: yeah, yes,
0: what's going on over there?
1: And so it sort of, in a way, cross-sections with this debate over whether corporations are people when it comes to like campaign donations,
0: yep,
1: which was,
0: yep,
1: had been a big... Right. So I can see why. This is an issue that touches a nerve for a, yeah, lot of people.
0: Bubbling up. So third story
1: here. So if you were to go around the country and ask people about soft pretzels,
0: mm-hmm,
1: a lot of people, their reference point would be Super Pretzel.
0: Yeah.
1: And if you don't know what I'm talking about, you almost certainly have seen it. A Super Pretzel, it's that red and yellow logo.
0: Mm-hmm.
1: They're often at ballparks, amusement parks, etc.
0: Delicious.
1: I had actually always assumed that Super Pretzels were not from Philly, but I was wrong. The man behind Super Pretzel's success was Gerald Schreiber, who just passed away at age 84. According to the Philadelphia Business Journal, Schreiber bought a local Philly pretzel company in 1971 that had 8 employees,
0: wow,
1: and was in bankruptcy. And he eventually turned that company into a snack empire that includes Super Pretzel, but also icy frozen beverages.
0: Yeah,
1: you know, them, the red
0: more
1: and blue
0: deliciousness. Yeah.
1: Dippin' Dots and many, many more favorites. The parent company apparently is still based in South Jersey. I had no idea, first of all, that all these, basically everything that you could get at a ballpark is under the umbrella of this company in South Jersey.
0: Yeah.
1: And that Super Pretzel has local roots. I just did not know that. Sadly, it took this man's passing for me to realize this, but it sounds like a pretty amazing sort of business success story from South Jersey.
0: Yeah, rest in peace to Gerald Schreiber. And really cool story. He owned Whole Fruit, you know, the frozen fruit pops.
1: Yes,
0: love those.
1: Yes.
0: And the funnel cake factory. You got to have a funnel cake when you go to carnival.
1: It's like a niche market. It's like a specific type of snack that you get a specific type of place, like a ballpark or an amusement park. But apparently they're all kind of like made by this one company.
0: Yeah, really cool. He was also a philanthropist. He donated millions to help for the care of animals.
1: Yes.
0: $30 million to Rowan's first veterinary school. And yeah, so he's done a lot in the community. And, you know, rest in peace.
1: By the way, shout out to Pretzel Day Pretzels,
0: ooh,
1: which is in South Philly. Tried them for the first time this weekend. might be the best soft pretzel I've had in all of Philly.
0: That's a lot. You know what, Avi? You are good on the food. Yeah. I got to go down
1: there.
0: It's
1: right up
0: there
1: with Miller's Twist.
0: Okay.
1: So for our YouTube folks, we are signing off for now because we're going to go to a recorded conversation on the other side of this break. This is Studio 2. Don't go anywhere, radio folks. We've got more great stuff coming.
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0: Welcome back to Studio 2 here on WHYY. I'm Cherry Gregg.
1: And I'm Avi Wolfman-Arendt. The founding fathers, the speeches, the battles, and the documents that shaped the nation. As we get closer to the 250th anniversary of our country's founding, these stories, names, and faces are everywhere. But there is also important history to be told about the people who were fighting for freedom while being denied freedom themselves.
0: A documentary premiering tonight on TV 12 explores history through the lens of communities of color right here in Philadelphia. It begins with the arrival of the Isabella, the first ship carrying enslaved Africans to the Port of Philadelphia's old London Coffee House. The filmmakers take us to the Arch Street Meeting House, where Quakers debated abolition, and to Mother Bethel AME, a church founded by a freed black man.
1: Philly is not just the birthplace of American democracy. It's a city where people pushed back against the laws and systems that marginalized and dehumanized them. It was also home to the largest free and literate group of black people in the entire British Empire.
0: The film we're talking about is called Becoming American, Philadelphia's Story. And it dives into all of this, all of the pain and struggle, the community and connection. It was the idea of Oliver St. Clair Franklin, and he brought it to life with co-executive producer Annie Connolly.
1: The bulk of today's show is Cherry's recent conversation with Oliver and Annie about the stories in the film, which you can catch tonight at 8 on WHYY.
0: This project truly was Oliver's conception, decades in the making. He moved here in the 70s when America was celebrating an earlier birthday.
6: I had just arrived in Philadelphia for the bicentennial, and I was rather excited about it until I realized that most African Americans didn't emotionally connect with the bicentennial. And I tried to think about why that was, since most descendants of Africans in America have been here since 1740, when it was British North America. And I decided that if I was around in 50 years for, you know, our semi-quincentennial, our 250th, I tried to do something to address that gap. I didn't know what it was. And then I was in a film with Oxford University about the slave trade, and I met Annie and her team. And as I saw them work, I knew, aha, I can make a film.
7: Philadelphia, a vibrant cultural center, a modern high-rise glass metropolis, with 2.5 centuries of American stories around every corner.
6: I wanted to make a film about the black community in Philadelphia during the founding era. I wanted it to be historically correct. I wanted it to be visually stunning and beautiful. And I love the fact that they were British. So it's a double entendre of having a British do a film for our 250th, which was a big laugh amongst us. But the fact that they were British, they brought an outsider's view to their perspective.
0: I want to sort of go to you know, your thought process, because a lot of people, when they tell stories about the founding of America, it's based in this mythology, right? That, you know, these people came together, they had these ideals about democracy, about freedom, and you wanted to push past that. Can you talk about that intention?
6: And the reason we could do it is because 50 years ago, the scholarship wasn't there. What we do is the scholars are really uncovering this history.
0: Yeah.
6: They're writing beautiful works. But when they finish their book and go on their book tour, the next question is, what are you doing next? They move on. Our job was to take what the scholars have done and make it visual.
0: Yeah.
6: To really tell it to the people. And what you're able to do is close this gap. You see, if you don't know, you can't remember. And if you can't remember, you have no history. And so our job was to tell people, African-Americans, but all people, these people were real. They had real lives. They had battles they fought. They pulled together. They existed. They survived. They had joy, right? And we wanted to bring the human dimension to this group of people from the 1790s. And in doing that, bring it to a level that a person with a PhD and a person with a GED
0: could understand,
6: process, and really appreciate.
0: Yeah, Annie, I want to bring you into the conversation, because part of the problem when you create a historical documentary is that many times your image challenged, you know, especially when you are talking about a community that for the large part was kept out or left out of traditional history books. And so how did you sort of decide, okay, I'm going to take on this challenge? And how did you deal with some of the challenges that are just present in any type of historical documentary?
8: Yeah, there's a lot of answers I could say there. The first thing is, this is all about untold stories. So actually it's untold and told stories mixed in together, because communities don't exist in silos.
0: Yeah.
8: You know, the elite don't exist in silos, nor do the working class, nor do that race of people or that group of people over there. The point is, this was a small town and they were all mixed together. And actually you have an absolutely incredible resource in this city of archives. So in the archives, with the help of some of the scholars' books, and their, you know, at the end of a scholar's books, they write their reference points.
0: Those pages and pages,
8: right,
0: and pages.
8: So I read them. Went and looked. And also with the help of the institutions here, because it's such a rich resource here, then the archivists and the curators and the scholars, they helped point us in that direction too, because some of it hasn't been digitized yet. You know, we had to go hunting. So that was the first thing. You've got to go looking for the archives, because it is there. The whole perspective is not necessarily what you see immediately in the archives, but to think about community and people interacting and three-dimensional lives of ordinary people, as well as the names we are familiar with. And so what you've got to try and do as filmmakers is sort of get under the skin of it. I know that's a double metaphor, but that is literally what we did. And try to do something which one of our scholars talked about, interiority, where you, and I had to understand what that word meant, where you're thinking about what it was like to live in those times, in that complexity, with not only the issues that are pressing down upon you, whether you have to send your children into servitude, or whether you are still enslaved, or whether you're going to go to the court and fight for your freedom, or whether you're actually going to learn a trade as an apprentice. So you're thinking about the forefront things, but you're also thinking, these people were hungry or poor or rich, or trying to survive, or trying to find citizenship, or trying to find out what it was to be black in America, or their neighbor was Irish, and they may have been fighting for a job. So you're trying to think about, oh, you might fall in love, and you might get pregnant, or you might apply for a marriage license at Mother Bethel.
0: So you create this three-dimensional person.
8: Or people, or communities, I think.
0: Yeah.
8: Some individuals were there in the archives, and so we literally drew upon them. We used an artist mm-hmm. to bring the streets of Philadelphia to life. And that's only one technique we employed. We use lots of techniques. And we've done this before as a production company where we try to illustrate, literally illustrate, so that we're not just working off what people think are dusty old archives. I love archives. I think yeah. they're fascinating. But you've got to bring them to life. So we literally pulled them into a three-dimensional paper set, and it creates almost a hologram, and we filmed that.
0: Yeah, yeah.
8: And that's how you asked about how do we bring it to life? How do we just not get stuck in the archives?
0: And you didn't just zoom in on a map and zoom out on a map, which does happen in some historical documentaries. You were able to create these three-dimensional illustrations and use those very effectively, I think, to bring a lot of people or communities to life.
8: Exactly. And we also, even if we had a beautiful digitized old map or grid system or lithograph or print, which we love. I love those. You know, they tell you so much,
0: yeah.
8: particularly William Birch and his prints, which are all over the city, mm-hmm. Which were an inspiration for the art, actually. There is art running throughout this theme from then to now. That's the whole point. We're
0: yeah.
8: moving between then and now, editorially and visually and creatively. And when we look at those illustrations, we also got the animator to digitally move those old maps. So when you watch it in the film, you see just a little edge of movement, and that keeps the eye interested. It keeps the viewer engaged. We didn't
0: yeah.
8: just take the illustration. We wanted to create a sense of life mm-hmm. in it. So nothing is just set.
9: The Declaration in 1776 is the end of a story, that we take it as a beginning. This was the end of a long debate between folks who wanted the end point of the struggle against Great Britain to be independence versus those who didn't.
8: We just listen, because if you don't do that and you're not listening to your experts, then it's hopeless, because
0: yeah.
8: then you're sort of filling in the dots with made-up stuff, and I refuse to do that.
0: Yeah, because you're a journalist by trade.
8: I'm a broadcast journalist by trade. I've
0: yes.
8: sat where you've sat. I get it. I've
0: yeah.
8: worked in television news. And actually, if the facts don't lead you, then it becomes a story, yeah. not a narrative.
0: And so I want to get to some of the facts, because one of the starting points of the film was with the arrival of Black people as enslaved individuals. The first slave ship, Oliver, the Isabella, arrived in Philadelphia. Tell us a bit of that story, 1684.
6: Well, the ship came up from the west coast of Africa, dropped people off in Jamaica, and was working its way to the docks of Philadelphia. We're not certain exactly where most came from, but we think most of the people came from what would be present-day Ghana, along the coast, along Senegal. And what the team has done, which I think brilliantly, is give you a feeling for the horror of people leaving that ship. And what our paper artist did, which I think was really interesting, and we sort of go into it, she gets the negative space of the first person stepping off the ship before they land. Before that foot comes down in America, it's about 4 inches. We call that the negative space. So we try to capture that, because once she lands, it's over in many ways for that enslaved person.
10: You can imagine a woman who has their young child. They're up on the sail block. There's shouting back and forth. She doesn't understand what's going on. And then someone comes up and takes her baby. And it's like,
6: what's going on?
10: What's going on? Am I going to see that baby? Am I going to see my child
6: yeah.
10: in a couple of minutes? Or, you know.
6: Or ever.
10: Yeah, or ever.
6: They went to 2nd and Market Street. You'll see in the film that the building is still there.
0: Yeah, it's a coffee shop.
6: It's a coffee shop.
0: I want you to try to describe to people who haven't yet seen the film sort of what life was like, Oliver, for enslaved people in Philadelphia at that time, before Philadelphia, I guess, became Philadelphia.
6: Yeah. I think the first thing that surprised me was how closely people lived together. You know, I grew up in a segregated society. I didn't see white people. I thought we were all separated. But in a city like Philadelphia, where everything was so close together, you have free people, you have people who would be called undocumented today, who are out from slavery trying to work their way north. You have Irish immigrants, you have Spanish, you have indigenous people.
11: Chinese sailors.
6: Chinese sailors. Mm-hmm. And they're all living together. And that was a revelation for me, because I still had the vision that we were all sort of like South Carolina or Virginia, mm-hmm. where I'm from.
0: Yeah.
6: Blacks and whites, we lived in the farm, they lived in the house. So everything was so cosmopolitan. And what happened is, when you have all this closeness, black people are hearing everything. They're hearing stories about freedom. They're hearing stories about independence. They're hearing stories about battles.
12: They were ripped away from their families, yes. They were kidnapped. They were trafficked across the Atlantic Ocean. But they were resilient and made the best of the situation that they found themselves in.
6: 10% of all sailors were black. They were called blackjacks. So they were the network connecting all these black communities, because they'd go to Jamaica and they'd get stuff. When they arrived in Philadelphia, they'd go right down to Mother Bethel in that community, and people would say, what's happening? And they would share this information. So what we are trying to portray is the high level of interaction and communication that came together that informed these black folks that they should fight for the same rights of citizenship as white people were getting in this country. Those of us studying early America, most of us, at least I was very shocked, because most of the writing were black people with sermons. And I came up in the 60s, we didn't want to read sermons, mm-hmm. we wanted to read, you know, political tracts. And Tara Bynum, who is one of the scholars, has gone through these sermons and actually translated what they really meant from the time they were in, thee and thou, and it's difficult to read.
0: Yeah, yeah, yeah.
6: All
0: just
6: right,
0: because
6: for
0: of
6: us.
0: Language differences.
6: Language
0: yeah.
6: difference. She went in it, an expert in the language, and then she began to extract what the real meaning was underneath of this language. They used a lot of stories from the Old Testament
0: yeah.
6: to talk about freedom. But they had to couch it in very thankful ways, because all the printers were white. A printer would read something and say, I'm not going to print that.
0: That
1: was Oliver St. Clair Franklin, creator and co-executive producer of the new film Becoming American, Philadelphia's Story. 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
0: Yes, we are listening back to my conversation with Oliver and Annie Connolly, an executive producer from Bear House Media, the film production company which made the documentary. On the other side of this break, we'll look at the time when yellow fever made its way to Philadelphia and how the black community rose to meet the needs of the city. We'll be right back.
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0: Welcome back to Studio 2. I'm Cherry Gregg.
1: And I'm Avi Wolfman-Aaron. If you're just tuning in, there's a new film premiering on WHYY tonight called Becoming American, Philadelphia's Story. 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
0: Recently, I sat down with the producer's creator, Oliver St. Clair Franklin, and Bear House Media's Annie Connolly, to talk more about the stories they uncovered. To paint the truest possible picture of a diverse, complicated Philadelphia, the filmmakers go back to the early days of settlers in Pennsylvania.
8: We also start with the Native Americans, with the Lenape story of the walking purchase, where there's a big land steal. And I'm not going to spoil it for viewers, but it's jaw-dropping, right? I didn't know that. That kind of set up that this otherness was there from the very start, and the sort of Quaker mission, because it was a Quaker city, mm-hmm. was absolutely dominant, and we are going to impose our way of life on other peoples, and everybody else has to fit into our system. And in fact, there was, I think one of the things that really struck me was the Quaker journey is really fascinating in this.
0: Because mm-hmm. William Penn was a Quaker.
8: That's right.
0: Who was gifted thousands and thousands of acres of land that eventually became Pennsylvania.
8: That's right.
0: And Philadelphia is nestled in there.
8: Yep.
0: And he had a point of view. There was a philosophy, Annie.
8: And some of it very noble, which is that because he was persecuted as a Quaker, that everybody should be able to practice their faith without persecution. And in fact, one of the things that struck me is you go to Mother Bethel and there's a synagogue right next door. And what strikes me going around the city is how many places of different worship there are here and the tolerance that is here of that. That started then. So not all of it is negative. Some of it is in the legacy is very positive. But other things that struck me was this, the idea that, and I'm not a Quaker expert, I'm just sort of couching what our scholars taught us, was that the Quakers, first of all, they went through their own paroxysms of should we own people or shouldn't we? And eventually they made it clear to their members, eventually, if you own enslaved people, then you are going to be out of our community. You know, you will not be welcome in our meeting house. And so everybody had to fall into line. But can you imagine the journey and how everybody disagreed with that? And some didn't. So that's the first thing that struck me. But even then, that when Quakers then were part of the Abolition Society, which they set up, that, you know, abolition was here before anywhere else. It was spearheaded here. So this is what I mean about the things that struck me were the contradictions, were the tussles. It wasn't just happening in the State House as they argued over the Declaration of Independence. It was happening in every walk of life. And a lot of it was about status, citizenship, belonging, who was who. If you were a woman, if you were poor, you could have been a poor white woman and you didn't have citizenship. That's the other thing that struck me. But what really struck me was that for people of colour and for people of African descent, the odds were stacked against them from the very, very, very yeah. beginning.
0: Yeah, and I want to go into this part of the conversation, Oliver, because this country was founded before race was an actual thing. People didn't say race, you know, before racism. And we see the contradiction, and I think this is something that you talk about openly through your own journey yeah. throughout the film. And on one hand, the founders said all men are created equal, and yet baked in to the founding of this country is this caste system that was being built. Can you talk about how you yourself, as the person taking this historical journey, sort of reconciled with that?
6: Well, it was more emotional than I anticipated when I started this journey. I thought I was just going to, like, you know, tell people this is here, this is there. And Annie and the crew said, you can't do that. You've got to give yourself to it. Once I gave myself to the project and my heart, I had my head, but once I gave my heart to the project, all of these contradictions that I had hidden just to be successful and function
0: in life,
6: yes. right? I had a platform now to talk about those contradictions. And I think what happened is I grew up, because being an adult, I discovered, is being able to hold two contradictory notions in your mind at the same time. So here we are talking about Thomas Jefferson, writer of the Declaration of Independence, who had five children with Sally Hemings, who did not...
0: Who was his slave.
6: Woman. Yeah. And his wife's half-sister. I mean, it gets complicated. Here we are talking about Thomas Jefferson and him talking about liberty for all people, he having slaves, and he believing in his heart that it was evil to own slaves. And he did, but he also believed that white people would never accept black people as equals. And he tried to get a scheme to, when you free black people, send them out of the country.
0: Yeah.
6: Because in his mind, the white supremacy DNA was so deep in his soul that he couldn't imagine us getting together as just people.
0: Yeah.
6: So that was hard. And then for me, I changed because we had a woman who was a Quaker, a black woman, and she was the only black Quaker down at the Quaker meeting house. Black people became Quakers, but most of them went to Mother Bethel after a couple of years. That quietness was not for them. But she stayed and she sat on the side 40 years. And when I heard about her 30 years ago, I thought, man, what is wrong with her? But when we were doing this film and I was in that room and I saw the bench she sat on, I realized she was resisting.
0: Yeah. Grace Bustle, who had to attend the meetings in a sit in a segregated space. And she went to church, went to the meetings in defiance, and she knew, her friends told her, don't even try.
6: Don't even think about it.
0: To fully participate.
9: Quakers in Philadelphia evolved from being a radical sect to being kind of moderates, but not innately assuming that people of color will be alongside them as fellow members of their own society. They'll be fellow members of a Philadelphian society, but it wouldn't mean they'd necessarily be co-equals in a kind of political, social sense.
8: When we first went to the Arch Street Meeting House, and I said, but where did she sit?
6: And let me just say, this is why it was so good to have people that didn't know the history. I assumed that she sat with everybody else in the place until Annie asks the guide, where did she sit? And that opened a whole nother thing. Go ahead, Annie, I'm sorry.
8: Yeah, so the curator said, well, over there, it's separate. And that absolutely blew my mind.
6: Yep.
8: I sat thinking about that woman who worshipped there, who had her faith, whilst other black churches were springing up, and her husband, Robert Douglas, the barber, and he went elsewhere. But she kept staying there with her daughter. And I could not imagine what that was like. This is why our scholars were so brilliant. They were so broad-minded. They were so thinking about, let's teach history not in terms of binary values. Let's not just teach it as in that is black and that is white. They are good, they are bad. Human beings aren't like that. They're complicated. We are complicated, three-dimensional people interacting and maneuvering in lots and lots of different spheres and levels, some of which is public, some of which is private, some of which is family. And she said to me, what you've got to remember is for Grace Bustle, yes, she was in there and she was separate and she was always other. But when she walked out, she had a family, she had a business, she was an educator, she had a zillion plates that she was spinning. Don't think that this was the only thing in her life.
0: Yeah.
8: You know, this is a woman who juggled and did so many other magnificent things,
0: yeah,
8: and was a leader in her free black community. This is a woman absolutely out there as an entrepreneur and more besides. So don't think that this was the thing that preoccupied her entire life.
0: This was just one thing.
8: This was one aspect of a mature, independent thinking, educated,
0: yeah,
8: black woman. I love that. And that's what we mean by you turn something around, whether it's a document, an archive, a person. You could say the same about, you've just said it, you've just said it about Jefferson. You could say the same about lots of characters,
0: yeah,
8: that we know their names of or we don't know their names of. And you turn it around and you keep turning it around, you keep looking at it like a a sort of round jigsaw, and you're adding the pieces, but you've got to keep adding the pieces so you get the whole person. And you keep turning it around.
11: Yeah, yeah.
8: And otherwise, we're missing the pieces. And that's no different from the purpose of this film. This, we cannot do the whole founding era. No one has. But there's so many things for the 250th. But this is one aspect of it. And Oliver wanted to commission something that was the untold, more hidden, quieter side. And that's what we tried to do.
0: I know that the film In Your Mind was three parts. And I mean, one of the parts was Black participation and resistance at the same time. And I think one thing that stood out to me is that Black people were not just, you know, observers to the revolution.
6: Absolutely.
0: They
6: not.
0: Were participants in what was happening. And I know people have heard of James Fortin and the Fortin family and their participation. I mean, he was there when the Declaration of Independence was read, but there was also some little known folks like Cyrus Bastille.
6: Yeah. Cyrus, he was interesting. He was a child of a white Scottish master and black enslaved woman.
0: Mm-hmm.
6: And so as a child, he was called a mulatto or, you know, colored. And the father decided to apprentice him to a baker. I mean, and rightly so. I mean, he wanted to look out for his child. And he became apprenticed to a baker. He did very well, and he decided to buy his freedom. So from the money he made working for the baker, he saved and saved, and he bought his freedom. Remember, we were property. Everybody had a price. And you could get free, like Richard Allen and Absalom Jones, if you could save your money and buy your freedom. So he saved his money, bought his freedom, had a wonderful bakery shop down in Old City, and he supplied the bread to George Washington at Valley Forge. When they were all starving, mainly what they had to eat was bread. And that was provided by this guy and his whole team. George Washington was so pleased that they say he gave him, and he paid him for the bread, of course. I mean, the man is a businessman.
0: Mm-hmm.
6: But he also gave him a gold coin to thank him. Now, you don't read about him. Anyway.
0: No, I had never heard that. I had never, never heard that story. And we've been doing a lot of interviews and talks around the different battles that had been going on during the revolution. I never heard that story. You know, there were so many moments, I think, that stood out to me. And one that I think set the foundation for today was the rise of the Black church as, you know, a place of empowerment for Black people, also political power for Black people. You know, Annie, if you could talk about that a little bit, because we actually have a historic relic right here with Mother Bethel AME Church.
8: I mean, I haven't answered your question earlier fully where you said, what did I learn? Well, one of the things was we did lots of brilliant things like Chris's Jazz Club and listening to music that was rearranged and played from Francis Johnson, the Odunde, loved that. But actually, the Mother Bethel service that we were invited in to film, it wasn't set up, it was their Sunday service. I'm from a Church of England background, you know, which is not as strict as Catholic, but it's very much, you know, stand, kneel, sing, you know, do what you're told. It's reflective, it's quiet, it's contemplative, but it's a sort of more traditional, quiet church setting in England. And I went into that church. I loved it. There was so much energy. It was vibrant. It was brilliant. I mean, the light that shone through those windows, and I love stained glass windows, but the history of that site, which we had researched, which we'd looked in the archives at, Reverend Carolyn Caverness was enormously welcoming. The whole congregation just let our crew in and we were wandering everywhere. But what I loved about it was this, and you get that sense today still, this sense of serving God and a community and faith, but that is a deep rooted faith in that place.
16: There's nowhere a place on earth like Mother Bethel. Sits on the oldest parcel of land continuously owned by African Americans, just not in Philadelphia, but in the whole United States of America.
8: That place is special. But what I loved about it was that it was such a different, as a Black church, was a different experience for me that I've ever had. And I was like, wow, why aren't my services like this? They're so much more fun. They're so much more vibrant. The singing is so, everyone's up, everyone's dancing, everyone's laughing. And it was wild. And I loved it. Yeah. And you were sort of on this wave. And I wonder if that, when we think about the early black churches, it would have been there. And Reverend Carolyn Kavanagh said to us in her interview, Monday to Saturday, this was not their reality. And here they could be themselves. So it was for education. It was for politicking. It was for making, I'm sure there was business conversations going on. I'm sure there was family. I'm sure there was sadness, celebration, joy, people falling in love, you know, whatever, children running around. And I think that to be in a space where no one else saw you must have been incredible and against the grain of what else was happening in the country.
0: And one of the things I think that stood out to me was, you know, it was that seventh day. You know, at church, you could be the leader. At church, you could be something different than you were in a world where you were at the bottom of the caste system, so to speak. And it sort of changed the game. And Oliver, I would love for you to tell a bit of the story about the yellow fever and how the free black community, the enslaved black community came together to help the city.
6: The yellow fever was the first big epidemic, pandemic, really, to hit Philadelphia. It was our COVID on steroids, so to speak.
0: Post-founding, early days.
6: Early. And what had happened was no one knew what caused the yellow fever, so there weren't scientists telling it. But people were dying. They get blisters, and they were dying everywhere. And white people were leaving the city. They were going up. They were going to Germantown, which was a long ways away at that time, or they were going up
8: to Fairmount. They were going to Fairmount, weren't they?
6: And Fairmount and these places that was away. And the mayor of the city called the black leaders together and said, I really need you all to come together to help us bury the dying, look after the sick. And the black community wanted to be respected as citizens. And this was their opportunity to show their citizenship. And they came out and they looked after people. They buried people. And at the end of it, a guy named Curry wrote a book about it and said they were stealing, that they did a terrible job. And Absalom Jones and Richard Allen wrote a very strong document, a narrative, saying this was not wrong, this was a lie, and just refuting everything this guy said, Karen.
0: And this was because you had this educated class of black people could be articulate fight back. As we get ready to end, the title, Becoming American, I mean, what are you hoping that people take from hearing all these distinct stories about black participation, black resistance, and the black quest for freedom, right? And black joy, right? Because all of that is sort of mixed in here. What are you both hoping people take, and what conversations do you hope that the community has around the 250th?
6: I'll let you go first.
8: So I'm talking about this as a independent filmmaker who is not from this country and who made a history documentary, but understands that there is inevitably going to be political discussion around it. But for me, Becoming American, the reason we chose that title is it the whole narrative, the whole purpose of this was the question of how did you become American? When did you become accepted? When did you become a citizen? And that didn't start happening until after Reconstruction, and many would argue that is still happening, and to many different people of different creeds and colors today. That whole question of wanting to be belonging and participating and being there and part of a system that didn't accept you. And what we're talking about here is equality and rights and freedom. So that whole enshrinement in the Declaration. So we start the conversation. We do not finish it. We are not lecturing. We are not telling people what to do. We hope we're balanced. We hope there's fairness in there. We hope there is truth in there. But what we're saying is, this is a question to everybody. This is the start of a conversation about who is American. Yeah. And that's really why it's an open-ended, go think, go debate, go look at it, and understand that this began then and is still there today for people.
6: I'm surprised by how contemporary the film is today. Who is an American? Who belongs in America? I'm also surprised that the retrenchment in civil rights in America today, that this group was a group where everything was against them. They didn't have laws protecting it. And yet they survived, they created, they stuck together.
0: And you're talking about black people in Philadelphia.
6: Black people.
0: Yeah.
6: They were self-reliant. And what the present moment says with the retrenchment of civil rights is that we've got to start getting that mindset back of self-reliance, depending on each other, yeah, trusting and loving each other more.
0: And that was Oliver St. Clair Franklin, creator and co-executive producer of Becoming American, Philadelphia Story, and Annie Connolly, executive producer from Bear House Media, the production company behind the film. WHYY TV 12 will air the global premiere of the documentary tonight at 8 o'clock. Don't miss it.
1: And now, it's time to reveal our studio to DJ of the Day song selection. Nope, it's not Springsteen. It's not Simon and Garfunkel. It's not Neil Diamond, but it is a cover of a classic. Al, hit it.

0: That is This Land Is Your Land by Chicano Batman. The song was originally written, as you know, by Woody Guthrie in 1940 as a critical response to Irving Berlin's God Bless America. Chicano Batman is an East LA band from the Latin American diaspora, and they reinvented it for this version in 2017.
1: Very cool. Thank you so much to Rob A. for choosing that version and for being our DJ of the day. And a shout out to Kate in Coatesville for stumping for the original.
0: Shout out, Kate.
1: We like it when there's a little bit of a, you know, stump.
0: Stump.
1: Yeah, we love that.
0: Don't this make you want to stump, stump?
1: I love it, love it, love it. And of course, I also love our producers, Debbie Builder, Hazel May Bryant, and Paige Murray Bessler. Mike Schiffler is our visual producer. Al Banks engineered today's show. Our executive producer is Kevin McCory. Joan Isabella is WHYY's audio general manager. From Studio 2 here at WHYY in Philadelphia, I'm Cherry Gregg.
0: And I'm Avi Wolfman-Arendt. We'll talk to you next week.

0: 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She's stepping down after 40 years. 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
3: Critics say that Donald Trump's newly announced anti-weaponization fund may be one of the worst acts of presidential corruption in history.
4: The grift now has just moved into rank corruption. And so there's a question, how do you square allowing the corruption to continue while everyday ordinary folk are facing the prices in the grocery store, the prices at the gas pump, and the forever wars now with Iran?
3: The $1.776 billion fund is the result of a deal between two agencies currently controlled by President Trump, the Justice Department and the IRS. People can apply to the fund if they think they've been wrongly prosecuted by the DOJ, and the president intends to compensate whomever he chooses, including people convicted in U.S. courts of storming the Capitol on January 6th, which is why some are also calling it...
5: It's stupid on stilts.
3: I'm Meghna Chakrabarty. Today on Point, how Congress is enabling presidential corruption. Stay with us.
6: Live from NPR News in Washington, I'm Dan Ronan. AAA says the price of unleaded gasoline averages $4.42 nationally. That's down 14 cents in the last week. The price of diesel fuel, the main fuel in trucking and railroads, also declined to $5.55. That's down 10 cents from a week ago. At a White House briefing Thursday, Treasury Secretary Scott Bessent said he believes energy prices will begin to drop at a faster pace if an agreement is reached to end the war against Iran.
7: What we've seen is actually oil prices are down about 10% in May. There are almost 2,000 ships waiting to come out of the Gulf. And I think the oil market is going to be very well supplied on the other side of this, and that we could see prices come down very quickly.
6: The price of West Texas Intermediate oil, the benchmark crude that U.S. oil traders purchase, is now at $88 a barrel, down from $106 a barrel 1 month ago. A federal judge in Washington has rejected an attempt to stop an executive order from President Trump calling for restrictions of voting by mail. NPR's Hansi Lo Wang reports that another judge in Massachusetts is preparing to rule on the same order in the coming days.
8: U.S. District Judge Carl Nichols found it's too early for an emergency ruling that would block key parts of an order that the Trump administration has not carried out yet. Rob Weiner of the Lawyers Committee for Civil Rights Under Law is representing some of the challengers.
9: It was predominantly an issue of timing, and we live to continue fighting through the coming days.
8: Trump's order calls for the federal government to create lists of adult U.S. citizens in each state. It also calls for banning the U.S. Postal Service from delivering mail-in ballots to anyone not on those lists. USPS is a financial supporter of NPR. Separately, a federal judge in Boston is preparing to rule on claims that the president's directives violate the Constitution, which gives power to state legislatures and Congress, not the president, to set federal election rules. Hansi Lo Wang, NPR News.
6: California's attorney general is suing the company formerly known as 23andMe, claiming the DNA testing firm failed to protect sensitive user data. Rachel Milo has more from KQED.
10: 23andMe filed for bankruptcy last year after a 2023 data breach exposed all sorts of genetic data about nearly 7 million users nationwide, including more than 855,000 Californians. State Attorney General Rob Bonta says the company's security was lax and that it misled the public about the severity of the hack.
11: They need to be held accountable. There's no such thing as a pass when it comes to failing to maintain appropriate privacy protections and lying about it.
10: Bonta's office is also suing in bankruptcy court in Missouri to block the sale of Californians' genetic information. The company, now known as Chrome Holding, did not immediately comment on the suit. For NPR News, I'm Rachel Miro.
6: And you're listening to NPR. There's been no word from the White House if President Trump will approve a tentative agreement with Iran to extend the current ceasefire for another 60 days while negotiators start a new round of talks. Vice President J.D. Vance confirmed there was an agreement Thursday, and it comes at a time when it appears the current ceasefire has been wavering. There have been several instances where the U.S. has taken what it calls defensive action. If the negotiations do resume, the status of Iran's nuclear program promises to be a key area in those talks, and President Trump has insisted Iran cannot have a nuclear weapon. Costco is getting a lot of first-time visitors to its gas stations thanks to higher fuel prices. The chain says it's selling record amounts of fuel as shoppers are visiting for a hunt on deals. NPR's Elena Saluca reports.
12: Costco says between April and mid-May, it had the best five-week period on record for gas sales. Executives say high gas prices driven by the war in Iran are sending more drivers to its fuel stations for the first time as people are looking for cheaper options. Costco's gas sales by volume set record after record in the last quarter. The company's overall sales grew 12%, with gas being a big factor, both higher sales and higher prices. AAA says regular gas now costs on average $1.20 more than it did a year ago. At the same time, Costco says shoppers are splurging when they find deals they like. Sales of massage chairs jumped in the latest quarter. Alina Seluch, NPR News.
6: All three stock market indexes finished the day in positive territory on Thursday. This is NPR.
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3: This is On Point. I'm Meghna Chakrabarty, and I'm old enough to remember May 14th, 2026. Just a fortnight ago, as we elders like to say. And it was then that attorney Mitch Jackson was on the show, and we were talking about a federal court case that he said was going to come to a very quick end. That case was Trump v. Internal Revenue Service, wherein the President of the United States instructed the Department of Justice he oversees to sue the Internal Revenue Service he also oversees for $10 billion. Because back in 2019, an IRS contractor leaked the tax returns of thousands of wealthy individuals to the press, and among those individuals was President Donald Trump himself. Now, to be clear, it is the first time in U.S. history that a sitting president has

0: case, and the leak took place more than 6 years ago. So, time's up for a lawsuit. Okay, so remember, that was back on May 14th, just 14 days ago. Well, just 4 days after that, on May 18th,
1: breaking news out of Washington. President Donald Trump and the Justice Department have reached a settlement on the president's $10 billion lawsuit against the IRS.
0: Case closed. Mitch called it. But he would be the first to say that the press has been misreporting this ever since, because it's not really a settlement. The Department of Justice just dropped the case. Now, you can always do that. The DOJ does that, you know, not infrequently, but it's especially easy to do when you're both the plaintiff and the defendant. Very convenient. And you can also make a deal with yourself, which is essentially what the DOJ and IRS did.
2: Another story we're covering tonight. The Justice Department said today it's creating a nearly $1.8 billion fund that could compensate Trump supporters who say they were wrongly investigated or prosecuted by previous administrations.
0: Now, remember, this is the Justice Department that's run by a Trump appointee, and also similarly at the IRS, he oversees that too. Now, the Trump administration calls it, that fund, the Anti-Weaponization Fund. And rioters who have been convicted in U.S. court of attacking Congress on January 6th, 2021, they are claiming that they're victims of previous administrations, namely of the Biden administration, and they say they plan on cashing in.
3: So the number I've put in is $30 million. You know, $21.5 million is for the wrongful imprisonment.
4: Our lives are still not the same. So I don't know what kind of price you can put on that.
0: Brandon Fellows and Rachel Powell were both convicted and sentenced for crimes committed on January 6, 2021. Fellows for breaking into Congress. He later said he liked the fact that members of Congress feared for their lives. Powell's crimes include using a bullhorn to direct rioters to specific parts of the Capitol building. But that's not all. In the art of the deal, there's nothing sweeter than making a deal with yourself.
5: This morning, in a stunning move, the Justice Department announcing the IRS is dropping all audits of President Trump and his family, declaring it is, quote, forever barred and precluded from pursuing any previous claims against the president, his sons, and their businesses.
0: Well, now some members of Congress are showing signs of life. They are beginning to push back, including retiring Republican Senator Tom Tillis and Democratic Representative Jamie Raskin.
6: I have like almost zero confidence in the DOJ right now. And so let's go back and try and regain some of that confidence before we talk about any money.
7: He just wants to continue to use the budget of the United States illegally as a political slush fund for his foot soldiers.
0: So that first voice you heard was Tillis. The second one was Raskin. Well, now it's 10 days after May 18th. So what's left to talk about regarding the Anti-Weaponization Fund? Turns out quite a lot, actually. And to do that, we're bringing back the Oracle himself. Attorney Mitch Jackson, he writes the Substack, Uncensored Objection, Law, Facts, and No Spin. Oracle, welcome back to On Point.
8: Magna, it's really good to be here. Thanks for having me back.
0: I can't stop myself from asking you if you have lottery numbers, but you don't have to answer, okay? I was quite amazed when just a couple of days after you were on the show, literally everything that you said happened on May 18th. So before we sort of dissect that carefully, can we go back to the original lawsuit? Because I think it's helpful to lay the context of what the president actually claimed against himself in Trump v. IRS.
8: Absolutely. And I got to admit, it wasn't a tough call, just so that you know. I think most lawyers felt like this would never end up back in front of the federal judge that asked the parties to come in and explain why in the heck are we all here, because of the reasons you and I talked about in our last episode. Here we have a situation where, as you said in the opening of the show, Trump and the members of his family, they sued the IRS for $10 billion over a 2019 theft and leak of certain tax returns. There were over 4,000 other tax returns leaked during this breach by a third-party contractor that had nothing to do with Trump. But, of course, Trump, making a big deal over this, decided he was going to sue the IRS. And I don't want to jump in any time.
0: Oh, yeah. Okay, sorry, Mitch. Sorry. I'm trying to work on my time.

0: acting here. I'm still a long ways off from being really good at that. But what was the claim of harm that Trump made, Trump and his family made in the suit?
1: Well, that's a really good question, because they were claiming that they were damaged to the tune of $10 billion. And the way it works under the statute that they sued, which basically is USC 267431, a taxpayer that's harmed by an unauthorized disclosure of tax information can recover up to $1,000 per act. And in this case, they weren't suing for $1,000. They were suing for $10 billion. So that was the primary cause of action, which wouldn't have held water had it ended up back in front of this federal judge.
0: Got it. Okay. So legally, they should have asked, well, I guess under the law, $1,000 claim was the largest they could do. I think you also said in the last show, just to again recap, that in order to add up to the $10 billion, they would have also had to make that claim on behalf of thousands of other people?
1: Exactly. They would have had to say every person that read the, I think it was the New York Times article that originally broke the story, would constitute a separate claim. And the courts in the past have clearly said that's not the way this works. It's the initial disclosure that matters. And I think that would have all came out had this case gone forward. But what's really interesting is the Department of Justice and Todd Blanche, they never filed a responsive document to this lawsuit. They never raised any of the three or four available defenses. They never did anything to protect the American people from this lawsuit. Their job and the DOJ exists to enforce the law and defend the United States and its citizens, not the president personally. And in this particular case, after you and I spoke last time, I wrote another post and I talked about the DOJ basically committed malpractice in the private sector. They never opposed the lawsuit. They never made any strong arguments as to the statute of limitation running, as to no legitimate controversy existing, because the person suing also ran all of the people and entities that were defending the lawsuit, basically suing yourself, and you're also the person that writes the checks. Also, the two-year statute of limitation, along with some other causes of action. So it's one of those situations where the DOJ, just if this was in a private sector case, this person would be, you know, reprimanded by the local state bar association and probably be the defendant in a legal malpractice case. That's how bad this case is.
0: Okay. This is why I'm really glad we have you back so soon after you were on last time, because I think it's these details that we have the opportunity to dig into in ways that maybe other news coverage doesn't. So what you're saying is, I'm just looking at the name of the lawsuit. It was Trump v. IRS, right? So meaning that it wasn't USA v. IRS or Department of Justice. It was Trump and his family. They were suing as individuals?
1: Yes, Trump and his two sons, along with one of his companies, were the plaintiffs in the case.
0: Okay, so which is why, in other circumstances, in normal circumstances, as you said, the Department of Justice would usually or would customarily step in and say, well, in order to protect the United States from a basically frivolous $10 billion lawsuit, we're going to file, you know, briefs or motions in defense of the IRS, essentially, or are arguments to have the case dismissed. That would have been normal behavior from the DOJ.
1: 100 times out of 100 times, you would either file a motion to dismiss because of the statute, you would file a motion to dismiss because of the failure to show an actual controversy, you would file a motion to limit damages because of what we talked about earlier. That's why this federal judge unilaterally set a hearing to have the parties come in and actually explain these things to her so she could decide whether or not this case should move forward. The DOJ and Todd Blanche did not want to allow that hearing to happen. Had that hearing happened, I think what the judge would have done is set what's called an order to show cause to dismiss the case. In a further hearing, the parties would have come back in and the case would have been dismissed. It would have prevented a situation that we're facing today. I don't call it a settlement. I call it a conspiracy to commit fraud. And having said that, where I'm going with this is that this entire conversation, this slush fund that was set up, would never have been established had this case been dismissed by the judge. And so that's why I was so confident in my prediction, because I knew if this is where they wanted to go, they wouldn't ever be allowed to appear in front of the judge again. And this is where we are today.
0: Yeah. So on pointers, the reason why we love sort of searching around in the weeds is, I know this seems like a weedy legal conversation, but what Mitch just explained is yet another sort of piece of the puzzle of how normal institutional behavior that we've relied on for 2.5 centuries is being, hopefully not irrevocably, but really structurally tweaked by this second Trump administration, to the point that we're seeing the Department of Justice not even defending the interests of the United States. So, Mitch, hang on here for a second. We'll still sort of nose around in the weeds a little bit more when we come back. This is On Point.
2: I'm Dr. Anthony Lizerwitz, and this is Climate Connections. On many farms, honeybees buzz about, pollinating berry bushes, nut trees, and melon vines. Without these tiny insect farm workers, many of these crops would never reach grocery shelves. But Jun Chen, a researcher at Texas A&M Kingsville, warns that as the climate warms, honeybees could face trouble. The young bees in honeybee broods fare best when their hives stay between roughly 92 and 96 degrees.
3: Above or below this range, it will be dangerous for that brood.
2: On hot days, honeybees have a few methods to cool the hive, like spritzing water through the colony and fanning their wings to ventilate the air. But if it gets too hot, those strategies might not be enough.
3: Extreme heat waves may challenge the natural cooling systems of the honeybee colonies.
2: In a recent study of hives in Arizona, Chen found that higher temperatures were linked to adult bee population drops, and big temperature swings were linked to both brood and adult bee declines. She says farmers can help bees stay cool by keeping hives in the shade, misting them, and providing water nearby. But as the climate warms, it may become harder to keep these pollinators safe. Climate Connections is produced by the Yale Center for Environmental Communication. To learn more about climate change, visit climateconnections.org.
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0: You're back with On Point. I'm Meghna Chakrabarty, and today we are doing a very close examination of President Trump's anti-weaponization fund. It's that $1.776 billion fund that came out of basically what most legal experts are calling a frivolous lawsuit that President Trump launched against his own government. And Mitch Jackson is with us today. He writes the Substack Uncensored Objection, Law, Facts, and No Spin. Okay, Mitch, let's go to the fund itself. $1.776 billion. Yes, we all get it. But it comes from the United States Treasury, correct?
1: Yes, that's correct. And it's up to Congress to be able to determine how those funds, which have been previously set aside to handle legitimate adjudicated federal claims, how they're dispersed. And in this case, that's not happening. And frankly, in one of my subsequent articles, I raised over 25 different potential laws, rules, and regulations that may have been violated by this fund being set up in the first place. And as money is distributed to claimants, if that ever happens, and I don't think that's going to happen, there will be additional laws, crimes, and violations, rules, and regulations violated with each distribution. So it's a very complicated situation that's never happened before in the history of the United States, and it's interesting to me.
0: Okay, so there's a lot of uncertainty, which is also interesting because the way this has been covered so far and the way the president himself has talked about it, the DOJ, put out language that says, there's this fund. Basically, the president's in charge of it. I'm not sure if it's going to have any oversight whatsoever. And it seems as if the president can kind of give the money to whom he wants.
1: It seems that way, the way the fund's set up. As a matter of fact, one of the things that I shared on another conversation I had to do with, let me just bring it up real quick because I think it's very, very important. What's interesting here is the president and the committee on this fund, made up of five people, that he has the ability to fire if he doesn't like what they're doing, if he doesn't like what they're saying, can basically do whatever they want with this money. There's no oversight. The attorney general may, and that's a discretionary move on the part of the attorney general, oversee, conduct oversight as to what this fund's doing. There's no oversight. And so under different laws, Congress does have the right to get involved. Private parties do have the right to bring lawsuits. There's a lot that's going to happen between now and when the first check is written, in my opinion. And that's why we're monitoring this very closely.
0: Okay, so not a fait accompli. We'll get later in the show to, as I said, the signs of life that might be trembling through Congress right now. But in terms of who's already spoken up they want to make claims for this money, you heard the voices of two convicted felons, two of the 1,600 people who were convicted of attacking Congress on January 6th. 2021. By the way, that was the largest overall criminal investigation in Justice Department history. And it was, you know, excruciatingly detailed for each one of those cases. Those people were convicted in United States courts. The president has subsequently pardoned them. But Mitch, your take on the fact that here we have literal taxpayer dollars that are coming out of the United States Treasury that could go to people who have been convicted of attacking their own government.
1: It's really unbelievable. And if Congress was doing oversight, if it was enforcing a separation of powers obligations under the appropriations and fiscal law, which is Article 1, Section 9, Clause 7, it says that no money shall be drawn from the Treasury but in consequences of appropriations made by law. Congress controls federal spending, and only Congress, full stop. You're going to hear more about this particular provision, this particular law, for that very reason. It flies in the face of decency. It flies in the face of equity and fairness. This is something that Congress needs to determine what it can and can't do. When you piggyback that with the judgment fund theories and the purpose statutes, what you're going to see is, I think, a full stop on funds eventually being distributed. But right now, it's a talking point. It's something that the president is hanging his hat on. And frankly, it might even be a diversion from other issues facing this administration.
0: Oh, interesting. Okay. But I mean, to be clear, as you said earlier, do you believe this is an overt act of corruption?
1: Well, I'll tell you what, as a lawyer, I want to be careful about what I say, but I am very uncomfortable about what I'm seeing. And I do feel that, as we've seen with many other executive orders by this administration, what we've seen from, for example, the tariffs, for example, penalizing law firms as to who they can or cannot represent. We're seeing federal judges step in and holding court. We're seeing federal courts step in and making sure the laws are eventually followed. It takes time. It takes effort. It takes money. It takes very brave people to protect the legal rights of every single U.S. citizen. So yes, I think that these types of cases, this particular settlement, if we want to call it that, will eventually be found to be illegal, inappropriate, unenforceable, but it's going to take time. And that may not happen until after the midterm elections this year.
0: Okay, but illegal, unenforceable, inappropriate, when I just, you know, magna public, apply that to elected leaders, and it involves a significant amount of money, I don't know. Maybe I'm oversimplifying, but it sounds a lot like corruption to me. I'm not a lawyer, though.
1: Wouldn't it be interesting to see how we could be using these funds, these monies, for so many other things than to compensate people who have either pled guilty in court, who have either been found guilty by a judge or a jury, people who intentionally put themselves in situations that most of us watched on television weren't comfortable with seeing. In fact, as a lawyer, I'm watching crimes take place in real time. They're the last people I want to see get my taxpayer dollars. That's not why I'm paying taxes. That's not why you're paying taxes. And I think that's not why most of the listeners are paying taxes. And that's why this is such a big issue today.
0: Yeah. So I agree with you totally. That's what makes this particularly acute. And in fact, some of the strongest reactions against this quote-unquote anti-weaponization fund have been coming from the very men and women who risked their lives defending the Capitol on January 6th, 2021.
5: My first reaction was just complete disgust with this, and yet not surprise, because we've seen from this administration the pardoning of the January 6th criminals, convicted violent felons, and there just continues to be no end to the corruption and the celebration of lawlessness and violence from the current president. My name is Winston Panjab, and I am an artist, and I used to be a police officer with the United States Capitol Police. On January 6th, 2021, I was assigned to our Civil Disturbance Unit, which is the Capitol Police's riot team, where I was in full riot gear. That morning, at our roll call, we were told that a group may be coming to the Capitol, but we were really just on standby until we were being deployed to the west front of the Capitol, where we faced what was a ever-growing angry mob. There were people in the crowd saying, "President Trump sent us. We don't want to hurt you, but we will. We're getting in that building." And I remember even then thinking, there's no way they'll be so violent and so brazen to actually break into the building.
6: Let's get some fresh faces up front! Fresh faces up front!
5: Really, I ended up on the Upper West Terrace, and when I came around the corner of the building and saw to my horror that the building had been breached and that hundreds of people were streaming inside.
7: We have a breach of the Capitol! Breach of the Capitol to the upper level!
5: That was a moment I will never forget. And I don't think I could have ever imagined that happening, especially from my own fellow Americans. This was not a foreign terrorist group. This was literally my neighbors.
7: We're trying to hold the upper deck. We are trying to hold the upper deck now. We need to hold the doors of the Capitol. I need court support.
5: As I rounded the corner and saw them streaming into the building, I pushed forward and was able to secure one of the doors that they had breached and were entering through when I was attacked by them. I was punched in the face and knocked on my back. My baton was ripped and stolen out of my hands by this crowd. And I just remember thinking there were so many of them, and I had been separated from my squad. It was just myself and a few other officers, but thinking that here I was facing death on the steps of the U.S. Capitol. When I look at what my fellow officers from the Capitol Police and D.C. Police went through that day, there was no compensation. There was no reward. It took years for the Congressional Gold Medal to be awarded to the officers for protecting Congress and our democracy that day. And now to see those felons be rewarded with cash, it's just beyond wrong. The fact of the matter is, as an officer, I could not even accept a cup of coffee or a free breakfast paid for by somebody. You know, the rules of bribery were so strict that we were not allowed to accept anything. And now violent felons can accept cash from the government. It is so beyond corrupt and so beyond wrong.
0: Winston Panjon is a former member, a former officer with the United States Capitol Police. Now, Mitch Jackson, if you'll hold on here for just a minute, there's so much going on with, let's say, novel behavior from the administration that I'd like to turn for one moment to Judd Legum. He is a journalist and he writes the Substack Popular Information. And Judd has been following in detail another unusual set of behaviors coming out of the second Trump administration. So, Judd, welcome to On Point.
8: Thanks for having me.
0: Okay. So you've done a really close investigation into stock trading by the president of the United States, which was revealed in a 100-plus page document that the Trump administration itself recently released?
8: Well, as president, Trump is required within 45 days to report any stock transactions. And so this filing was very late. Many of these stock transactions occurred much further in the past than 45 days, but we just recently got them a couple weeks ago.
0: Okay, but they catalog the stock trades in 2026, basically thus far, that the president has made, correct?
8: Yeah, the first 3 months.
0: The first 3 months.
8: Through the end of March.
0: Okay, so just the first quarter, essentially, and there were what, 3,700 documented trades, something like that?
8: Yeah, it's an extraordinary amount of trades. Clearly, some of these trades must be algorithmic or with some computer-assisted strategy, but there are also other trades, both by their nature and by some notations within this document that indicate that there was a client requesting that these trades be made.
0: Okay. So did you detect a pattern? You looked at almost all of them. Did you detect a pattern in the trades?
8: Yeah, I looked at all of them and I compared them to Trump's public schedule, his public statements. And what I found was that on several occasions, Trump was touting these companies on the same day or in certain cases one day after or about a week after he purchased them. One instance in particular, there is a company called Thermo Fisher. It's essentially a pharmaceutical contracting company. They produce drugs for big pharmaceutical companies. He bought a significant amount of stock in this company and on the same day actually toured the company's a facility in Ohio where the company produces drugs and touted this company, encouraged other pharmaceutical companies to do business with them. So within the same day, buying a company stock and touting this company, essentially drumming up business for this company in an official event.
0: As president of the United States, right? And that wasn't the only one. I mean, it seems like you found sort of a recurring pattern like this. Did it go so far as to the president buying shares of a company and then soon did any of those companies win government contracts?
8: That wasn't the focus of my reporting. Okay. There's been other people who have reported that. It's, it's not necessarily something happening the same day, but he bought a lot of pharmaceutical companies. There's been actions to increase the availability of weight loss drugs, and that of course increases the value of those stocks. So there are instances where the federal government and the Trump administration have taken actions that have benefited his stock purchases.
0: Okay. So what's your takeaway then from all this, Judd? I mean, it seems like a pattern doesn't necessarily equate to presidential wrongdoing.
8: Well, I think it's important to take a step back and understand that all previous presidents were not involved in this. They did not trade individual stocks and either used a blind trust which would completely insulate the president from even knowing what's in there, or a president like Barack Obama just invested in index funds. So you have an unprecedented situation where a president is not only trading individualized stocks, but also doing so extraordinarily aggressively. So I think even just the fact that he's engaged in this is a form of corruption. And certainly lots of questions are being raised by the timing of some of these purchases. The response has been, well, Trump is not involved, but he very intentionally did not set up the mechanism that would actually insulate him from being involved.
0: Right. I mean, I'm looking at your reporting here, Judd, and you've even found that on March 11th, Trump purchased maybe up to $500,000 of Apple stock, and then in a speech that same day was talking up Apple, saying it's a great company manufacturing 100% of the glass for iPhones and Apple watches in Kentucky factories. I'm not even sure if that's true. But he'd also purchased between $1 million and $5 million of Apple stock just a few days before that. Well, Judd Legum writes the Substack Popular Information. Thank you so much for your reporting, Judd.
8: Thanks for having me on.
0: Mitch, we're going to talk about the stock trading in just a minute. This is On Point.
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0: You're back with On Point. I'm Meghna Chakrabarty. Okay, Mitch Jackson, I'm still looking at Judd Legum's reporting here. There's another example of very close proximity of a presidential purchase of stock and then President Trump himself talking up that same company. Like, Judd has an example of, on February 10th, President Trump purchased between $1 and $5 million worth of Dell technology stocks. Then 9 days later, he was giving an economic speech in Georgia and he told the audience to go out and buy a Dell computer. He also talked about Dell again on February 27th, March 9th, April 16th, May 8th, and soon thereafter, Dell stock reached an all-time high. Now, there's a lot of things that go on in a market to propel stocks, individual stocks, up or down. But I guess the reason why I wanted to bring up this example, Mitch, is there anything overtly illegal about a president actively trading positions while in office, or is this simply unethical?
1: I think it's both. And let's talk a little bit about what insider trading is for your audience. I think the definition's rather straightforward. It's buying and selling stocks, bonds, or other securities based on important secret information that the general public doesn't have access to. It's using confidential, privileged, peek behind the curtain, make money or lose money, you know, information, which gives you an unfair advantage over everyone else who is playing by the rules. So the next question in response to your question is insider trading taking place? And if it is, even if it's illegal, does it really matter if Congress isn't willing to act, which is what we have here? We don't have any oversight. I'll tell you what jumped out at me when I listened to you and Judd discussing these issues is what Judd was talking about was public disclosures of publicly traded stocks on, you know, the different exchanges. Yeah. I think you can multiply these numbers 10x, 20x, 30x when you look at insider trading and sniping when it comes to the cryptocurrency transactions taking place in meme coins. I know you had one of my experts, Molly White, on your show in the past talking about what's going on with what Judd just discussed, except with cryptocurrency and Trump and the Trump companies and the Trump families, where it's not laid out. The facts are being hidden. We don't know who's participating. And what people don't realize is if you're sniping when it comes to meme coins, we're talking about insider information taking action within milliseconds of a meme coin going public for buyers to purchase. You can make hundreds and millions of dollars and nobody knows who you are, what insider information you acted upon, et cetera, et cetera. So between publicly traded stocks and cryptocurrency that the Trump administration family members are involved with, it may be quote unquote legal, but the question is it ethical? Do we need further regulations prohibiting this from happening, prohibiting people with insider information from profiting where the rest of us don't? And the reason I'm bringing this up is that with both the Trump coin and the Melania coin, which are meme coins, something like 95%+ of the people that purchased these coins lost money, with a large percentage of these people being retired individuals using their retirement accounts to purchase these meme coins. It's a big problem. So public trading, private cryptocurrency transactions, all these things need to be looked into by Congress.
0: So we keep mentioning Congress, and Mitch, I promise I'll let you talk about them more in a few minutes. But I keep wondering also regarding these trades, where is the SEC? I mean, part of the Securities and Exchange Commission's job is to investigate and, when necessary, prosecute acts of insider trading. And they do that. Or is it because the president isn't technically on the board or an employee of any of these companies that he's investing in, the SEC doesn't see it as insider trading? Or is it simply that he's also running the SEC?
1: I think he's also running the SEC and they're looking the other way. That's my take and I'm sticking to it.
0: Okay. A lot of it seems to be coming down to that. So let me then move to how certain individuals or groups are trying to push back against, we'll return to the IRS case and now the $1.776 billion anti-weaponization fund. And Mitch, one of those folks is Brendan Ballew. He is also an attorney, and he's representing two former Capitol Police officers who are suing to block the fund.
15: This fund is going to pay January 6 rioters, militia members, the very people who are threatening the safety of our clients. If these people get that money, they are receiving a presidential endorsement for their violence and are going to literally have the money to act out on their threats of violence.
0: Now, Ballew's concern doesn't just stop with his client's safety. He is also worried about the long-term corrosion of the federal agencies involved here and just how compromised he believes they have become.
15: The fact that not only did the slush fund proceed, but now actually is going to exist, at least according to DOJ, I think speaks to the complete breakdown of those internal safeguards and also just a complete breakdown of the culture of lawfulness of the Department of Justice. I also think it speaks to the danger that this administration is willing to put people into. You know, if they are going to pay, literally pay, rioters who tried to kill police officers on January 6th because they were loyal to Donald Trump, I think it speaks to this administration's not just willingness, but eagerness to encourage violence by those who continue to be loyal for the president.
0: Regardless, Ballew is confident that his case against the fund will succeed in court. That is up to a judge, of course. So Ballew says if they lose, he'll appeal. But if they win and the Trump administration does not comply with the judge's ruling, Ballew says there are other ways to block the fund from paying out.
15: One thing that's important to remember is the Department of Justice is full of lawyers, lawyers who can be sanctioned, lawyers who can be disbarred. You know, Todd Blanch presumably wants to continue to be a practicing lawyer after his time at the Department of Justice comes to an end. I'll also say this is money that has to go through the American financial system. And even if the president doesn't comply with the law, banks can be compelled to comply with the law. So there are ways to physically prevent the transfer of money if it comes to that. But we're hoping that, you know, because the illegality here is so obvious, because the danger is so obvious, that it won't come even close to that.
0: So that's Brendan Ballou, who filed a suit on behalf of two former Capitol Police officers against the Anti-Weaponization Fund. Okay, so Mitch, let's just take a quick look at what's happening in courts, not just with Brendan's case, but I think just yesterday I saw that 35 former federal judges filed a motion in Florida actually asking the court there to reopen the original Trump v. IRS lawsuit, saying that the court was deceived and that the suit should have never been allowed, I guess, to be settled or closed out of court. I mean, what do you make of these sort of legal efforts here?
1: And that's what I was talking about earlier. We're just getting started. I think there are over 25 different approaches, legal efforts, lawsuits, claims that can be made that will put a full stop to everything we're talking about. People need to listen to what Brendan talked about, because he's a former DOJ prosecutor. He worked on the January 6 cases. He knows what he's talking about with, you know, his participation with the Public Integrity Project. And people need to understand, this isn't just about January 6 insurrectionist or rioters. We're seeing people come out of the woodwork, whether they're Congress people passing laws to allow themselves to make claims to this slush fund. We're talking about past convicted Trump administration employees, people that participated with Trump One, whether it's Giuliani, whether it's other people that are starting to come forward, indicating to the public that they're going to be making claims under the slush fund rules and regulations. This has a lot more to do with anybody that Trump wants to have on his team and protect and encourage, whether it's those individuals, whether it's past politicians, whether it's the Proud Boys or Oath Keepers. He wants them to know that he's got their back. He wants them to know that there's a chance he could either pardon them and or compensate them too. So this is a much bigger issue than just the January 6 rioters.
0: Yeah. It's interesting that Brendan also said there that, okay, well, even if the Trump administration doesn't comply with a court ruling, banks can be compelled to comply. And but would the money flow through banks or just come straight from the Treasury? That's the part I don't get.
1: So both. And that's, I'm glad he brought that up, because the way it works is you have inspector general complaints both at the state and federal level that can be made by companies, that can be made by people contesting these payments. You've got senators and congresspeople probably after the midterms that will be able to step in and use federal laws to put a stop to what's going on. Here's a big thing. The lawyers behind this slush fund that signed off on it, as those federal judges in Florida are arguing, if they misrepresented to the court who they were representing, what the interests of the parties were, there are certain state bar grievance procedures that can be filed against Blanche and Woodward in D.C., in Florida with Attorney Brito. Florida state disciplinary proceedings can be initiated by the general public against that individual. There are many different requests. False claim acts can be filed by private individuals. There's a lot going on with where we are today and additional rules, regulations, and potential violations of laws as each check, if this ever happens, gets distributed to a claimant. Is the claimant's claim accurate and truthful? Did they perjure themselves under penalty of perjury when they made this claim? There's just a lot going on that the general public's not aware of.
0: Okay. So let's now focus on Congress for the last portion.
1: And I'm sorry to throw so much at you at once.
0: No, but you need to stop apologizing for helping us understand the nuances, Mitch. This is why we have people like you on this show. So, okay, so I promised you I'd leave some time to talk about Congress. At the very, very top of the show, we heard from Senator Tom Tillis of North Carolina being upset about this. He, of course, will not be in Congress after these midterms. There's also Republican Senator Bill Cassidy of Louisiana. He told WWL-TV in New Orleans that he opposes establishing the fund.
16: It's as if somebody sued themselves, agreed upon a settlement with themselves, and that's going to be funded by the rest of us. There is no legal precedent for this. And so going back to the family struggling, If we say we're going to put $1.7 billion because some people sued themselves and they settled with themselves, but we got the bill, I can tell you, the voter doesn't like that. Or if they like it, maybe they're in on it. I'm not in on it. I'm going to oppose it.
0: Well, Cassidy also is not returning to Congress after these midterms because he lost his primary for re-election to Louisiana Representative Julia Letlow, who was backed by President Trump. Okay, here's another one. This is from the House side. This is Republican Congressman Brian Fitzpatrick of Pennsylvania. He says he's already working to block the fund from ever becoming a reality. He recently appeared on WBUR's Here and Now and outlined exactly why the fund should not exist according to rules of governance.
3: You can't just come up with an idea of a fund like this without coming through us. We are the appropriators. That's the way the Constitution is written. If you want money appropriated to a certain cause, you need to come to Congress. You need to present legislation. It needs to be marked up in committee. It needs to be put on the floor, opened up for amendments, and voted on with all 435 members of the House, each of which represent roughly 750,000 constituents. That's how the system works.
0: Okay, Mitch, here's my question for you. I can hear clearly that there are, you know, there's a critical mass of obviously Democrats and Republicans who are saying, yeah, this one may be a little bit too far. Congress can do things. However, to me, the big question is, will House Speaker Mike Johnson ever allow any anti-weaponization fund legislation even make it to the House floor? I mean, this is the same speaker who suspended House operations so that the House didn't have to vote on, you know, making the Epstein files public.
1: You know how when you ask a politician a question and they don't answer your question, but they talk for 5 minutes? I'm going to answer your question. It's never coming to the floor. Mike Johnson isn't going to let Congress do anything to stop this fund. And that's going to be the problem. You know, Republican Senator Tom Tillis said this whole thing is stupid on stilts. And he was spot on. This is something that we're going to have to deal with. And the breaks between now and the midterms will happen with federal litigation. It's going to be the federal judges and the lawyers pumping the brakes and putting a stop on anything that happens via injunctions, via lawsuits and things like that. After the midterms, if Democrats take a majority, we're going to see oversight. We're going to see subpoenas. We're going to see the power of the purse kick in and separation of powers, where nothing will happen until investigative oversight first takes place and decisions are made. So that's what's going to be happening for the next, let's just say, 10 months in Congress on this particular issue.
0: When a member of Congress says out loud, this is stupid on stilts, and yet the leadership of that same Congress refuses to do anything about it. I mean, to me, that comes from the textbook of how powerful nations, you know, harm themselves. They start crumbling from within. Do you still, it sounds though, Mitch, that you still have hope that through whether it's the judiciary or post the midterms, that some sense can kick in about a president suing himself and then, you know, making a deal with himself and walking away with $1.8 billion simply cannot happen, even in these United States in 2026.
1: Elections have consequences, right? And I think what we saw with the tariffs that were rolled out with Trump's executive order back in the day, eventually being found by the Supreme Court to be illegal and invalid, it took time. And I think this particular slush fund settlement that we're seeing also will end up with the same outcome. How long will it take? I'm not sure. Will it happen before the midterms? Absolutely not. Will it happen after the midterms? Just like I called this lawsuit would be settled before the end of the month. I'm predicting, just like Trump's tariffs, this entire slush fund is going to be found to be illegal, invalid, and unenforceable, but only time will tell.
0: You know, you just booked yourself back onto the show, Mitch.
1: Good. I love it.
0: Well, Mitch Jackson, he is a trial lawyer. He's got more than 4 decades of experience doing that. And he writes the Substack, Uncensored Objection, Law, Facts, and No Spin. Mitch, thank you for coming back to the show.
1: Pleasure's all mine. Thank you, Meghna.
0: I'm Meghna Chakrabarty. This is On Point.

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3: On the next Fresh Air, we pay tribute to and remember one of jazz's greatest improvisers and tenor saxophonists, Sonny Rollins. He played with Charlie Parker, Thelonious Monk, Bud Powell, Miles Davis, Max Roach, and Clifford Brown. Rollins died Monday at the age of 95. We have a 1994 interview with him. 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
2: It's 12:59. Good morning. I'm Mary Cummings Jordan. The BBC continues on WHYY through 5 in the morning. Keep it here.

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1: 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Friday morning, our final Friday of May. It's the 29th. I'm Jennifer Lynn. We'll get to news headlines at the bottom of the hour, right around 5:31. Also coming up on Morning Edition, a 14-year-old boy from California won the Scripps National Spelling Bee Thursday night after a rapid-fire spell-off. The two finalists had 90 seconds to spell as many words correctly as possible. That must have been intense, and we'll talk about the intensity on Morning Edition at 5:39.
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1: It's 5:20. Again, good morning. Maybe I'll put some words misspelled on X and then you can spell them correctly without looking them up as a test in honor of Scripps National Spelling Bee, which again, we'll be talking about the winner announced last night. Going on 5:21, sunny. That's what we'll have, a nice sunny day. High of 79. It's 58 right now on the cool side in Philly.
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0: 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I'm E. Martinez.
5: I'm Steve Inskeep.
6: And I'm Michelle Martin. Good morning. Grammy Award-winning Renee Fleming is often most seen and heard on the world's greatest opera stages. And Bela Fleck is a Grammy Award-winning banjo player, best known for his blend of roots music with other genres. Now they've joined forces for an album of Appalachian bluegrass where even Dolly Parton makes an appearance. It's called The Fiddle and the Drum. There are mountain songs, ballads, and folk hymns celebrating traditional American music.
7: You cause me to weep. You cause me to moan.
6: I started our conversation by asking how this unusual partnership came about.
8: I learned to play the guitar when I was about 12 years old, and then added other instruments to it, badly, by the way. Sort of after I had recorded a lot of my standard repertoire, I thought it would be really fun to examine this music. Mm-hmm. So the label said, you've got to meet Bela Fleck. So we met in New York and started this project a long time ago.
6: Bela Fleck, what about you? Do you remember how you met?
9: Well, I'm still blushing, but yes. I remember Renee had a list of maybe hundreds of songs she liked. She loves to do a lot of research, and she came down to Nashville and we recorded a few things, kind of did some demos, and so we finally found a space to explore it, and we continued it, and we completed it.
7: And so once again, my dear Johnny, my dear friend.
6: What intrigued you, though, about the collaboration?
9: Well, I am a big fan of female vocalists of all stripes and a huge Joni Mitchell fan and Bonnie Raitt, Linda Ronstadt and Emmylou Harris. So this is someone at the highest level coming up and saying, hey, do you want to do something you always wanted to do?
6: You mentioned Joni Mitchell. The album takes its title, The Fiddle and the Drum, from a song that was first recorded by Joni Mitchell in 1969.

0: This is Morning Edition from NPR News. I'm A. Martinez.
1: And I'm Steve Inskeep.
2: I'm Jennifer Lynn in Philadelphia. Good morning. It's a beautiful morning in the city. Take a look outside and you'll see it's nice and sunny. It should stay that way today with a high of 79 degrees. Tonight, a low of 56 with a few clouds and a mix of sun and clouds tomorrow, high around 70. Sunday, looking good. Sun with a few afternoon clouds and up to 78. So we trade in, I guess, last weekend's rain out for a really pretty weekend ahead. Hope you can enjoy it. And thanks for listening to WHYY in Philadelphia. Business news is coming up. It's right around the corner.

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1: This is Morning Edition at 7:19. James Tallarico says he can become the first Democrat in decades to win a U.S. Senate race in Texas, in part because of various scandals surrounding his opponent.
2: The most corrupt politician in America just became the Republican nominee.
1: Tallarico talks more about why he can succeed where so many other Democrats have failed. We'll hear him on Morning Edition at 7:34. And the deal outside is, oh, we're dealt a sunshine card today. Plenty of it. A high of 79. Breezy. It was breezy yesterday. Very windy. Breezy today. Right now it's 59 degrees in Center City, Philly. 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
1: It's nice to have you listening to Morning Edition. I'm Jennifer Lynn. Good morning. Well, the Phillies were off yesterday. They go up against the Dodgers in L.A. tonight. It'll be late our time after 10 p.m. Looks like Zach Wheeler. We'll start for the Phils on the mound. This is 90.9 FM.
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5: I'm Steve Inskeep.
6: And I'm Michelle Martin. Good morning. Grammy Award-winning Renee Fleming is often most seen and heard on the world's greatest opera stages. And Bela Fleck is a Grammy Award-winning banjo player, best known for his blend of roots music with other genres. Now they've joined forces for an album of Appalachian bluegrass where even Dolly Parton makes an appearance. It's called The Fiddle and the Drum. There are mountain songs, ballads, and folk hymns celebrating traditional American music.
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8: I learned to play the guitar when I was about 12 years old, and then added other instruments to it, badly, by the way. Sort of after I had recorded a lot of my standard repertoire, I thought it would be really fun to examine this music. Mm-hmm. So the label said, you've got to meet Bela Fleck. So we met in New York and started this project a long time ago.
6: Bela Fleck, what about you? Do you remember how you met?
9: Well, I'm still blushing, but yes. I remember Renee had a list of maybe hundreds of songs she liked. She loves to do a lot of research, and she came down to Nashville and we recorded a few things, kind of did some demos, and so we finally found a space to explore it, and we continued it, and we completed it.
7: And so once again, my dear Johnny, my dear friend.
6: What intrigued you, though, about the collaboration?
9: Well, I am a big fan of female vocalists of all stripes, and a huge Joni Mitchell fan, and Bonnie Raitt, Linda Ronstadt and Emmylou Harris. So this is someone at the highest level coming up and saying, hey, do you want to do something you always wanted to do?
6: You mentioned Joni Mitchell. The album takes its title, The Fiddle and the Drum, from a song that was first recorded by Joni Mitchell in 1969.

0: and out into the street last week when Arsenal won.
1: We're all joy-scrolling, you know, every goal from every angle.
0: But there is one more thing he'd like to see.
1: It's something that I've never seen in my life, a Champions League win. And you start to think about whether you ever will. Like I say, I'm nearly 70. And
0: Arsenal has never won Europe's top competition. But on Saturday, they face Paris Saint-Germain for that title as well. At the Gunners Pub, which serves special Gunners lager into Gunners pint glasses to fans in those Gunners jerseys, bartender Reese Butler says if Arsenal wins, there will be
2: a lot of tears and a lot of, you know, these manly men hugging each other and like people standing on cars and stuff. It's a lot of passion, a lot of passion.
0: Passion for Arsenal that spills far beyond this pub and this city. Lauren Freyer, NPR News, London.
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4: 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How about an installment of StoryCorps this morning? We can do that for you at 8:25. About 10 years ago, Noni Lin was diagnosed with agoraphobia, or the fear of public spaces and places, and she sits down with Mandy Lachey to share how Mandy's visits turned into a friendship. 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

0: This is Morning Edition from NPR News. I'm A. Martinez.
1: And I'm Steve Inskeep.
2: I'm Jennifer Lynn in Philadelphia. Good morning. This is 90.9 FM. Nice to have you listening to Morning Edition on a Friday. Hope things are going pretty well for you today. It is going to be a beautiful day. Maybe you're working from home. Maybe you can be outside on the picnic table getting all your work done. Wouldn't that be nice? Well, we do remind you, Amtrak service south of New York, including to Philadelphia, has been suspended this morning due to an earlier train fire. NJ Transit is also impacted. Penn Station services are disrupted after this Amtrak work train caught fire. Amtrak expects service to be suspended until noontime today. Keep that in mind if you're doing any train travel.
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2: 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Thank you, Mikan and her team. 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
6: From Marketplace, I'm Novosafo. Good morning. We got positive news from the manufacturing sector this week. Orders for durable goods, that's items designed to last 3 years or longer, rose more than expected in April. They were up 7.9%. That's a sign of strong economic growth despite inflation, high interest rates, and an energy price shock rippling through the globe. Marketplace's Mitchell Hartman has the details.
8: Durable goods orders can be volatile, partly because they include new aircraft, and a bunch of them added to Boeing's logbook can significantly bump up the numbers. In April, civilian aircraft orders were up a whopping 166%. Foreign and domestic airlines have been rushing to replace their aging fleets, says Richard Abulafia at Aerodynamic Advisory. And now they have additional incentive, the soaring price of jet fuel.
9: High fuel prices remind everybody that if you can get a jet with, say, 15% better fuel efficiency, you need to get that jet.
8: As for warplanes, with geopolitical tensions running high from Europe to Asia to the Middle East, Abulafia says U.S. defense contractors are seeing
9: strong ongoing demand for F-15s, F-35s, F-16s, and whatever else on the export front.
8: The thing is, the strength in manufacturing isn't limited to aircraft, says Nationwide economist Oren Klatchkin.
10: Artificial intelligence continues to offer a pretty solid lift. AI investment also actually is helping to support other aspects, metals, machinery.
8: As data centers get built out across the country, they have to be filled with routers and servers, plus conduits to power them and racks to hold them. I'm Mitchell Hartman for Marketplace.
6: Speaking of artificial intelligence, Anthropic, the startup founded just 5 years ago, is now valued at almost $1 trillion. That's according to its latest fundraising disclosure. The maker of the Claude chatbot is now worth more than rival OpenAI. Both are expected to go public sometime this year. Let's do the numbers. Well, Japan's Nikkei closed up 2.5%. The Shanghai Composite Index tumbled 0.7%. The FTSE in London is up now about 0.25%. Dow, S&P, and NASDAQ futures are up in the 0.1% to 0.2% range. Brent crude is down 1.5% at $92 per barrel. The 10-year Treasury yield is down marginally at 4.45%.
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6: More than a third of all Americans think they'll lack enough savings to retire. That's according to a survey from the Washington, D.C.-based think tank Employee Benefit Research Institute. It found rising health care costs and housing expenses are contributing to financial anxiety. And they're forcing some retirees to go back to work, to unretire. We spoke with Anna Romero in New York, who retired from an operations role at 55. Now at 74, she's back on the job market.
1: They were moving the entire operations unit to Mumbai, India. And they wanted to get rid of everybody, especially that was there 25 plus years. My husband, you know, was with me and he was working, you know, so he was doing good at his job as well. So, you know, between his income and what I was getting from my annuity, from my stocks, from my unemployment, we were good. And then in 2014, that's when I started noticing symptoms. I called his doctor, we made an appointment, he went, they did all the pertinent testing, and a week later he called me and he said, you know, your suspicions are correct. He's got Alzheimer's. And unfortunately, he passed away September 2023. I didn't know this until then, that when you both on Social Security, husband and wife both on Social Security, you don't get both checks when one disease, you get one or the other, and you get the higher of the two. So his check went away. I mean, that was almost $2,000. I only got half of the pension because we have 50-50 survivor. That was another $1,000 that went away. So now the whole income is down $3,000. So now it's just me, myself, and I with the same bills and the same mortgage, half of the income. And that's when everything started going a little crazy for me. I went into kind of state of depression and, you know, went to the doctor, got help trying to deal with his loss. And then now, you know, trying to make sure we keep the house. But in the meantime, I depleted my annuity and most of my pension stuff. Because how else was I going to pay for stuff other than drawing down? Like, all these things going crazy. And then I said to myself, okay, I guess I'm going to have to go back to work, you know, so that I could have income coming in to help me manage the expense. I think what I'm being interviewed for, if it materializes, I think it's pretty good. There's two one that I'm looking at. There's two separate jobs. It's also part-time because I don't want to commit to 8 hours. I mean, I do have my conditions. And that was another reason for getting a part-time job, because if you get a job, you get the benefits. One third of my income goes to healthcare. So that's a big relief. So that's, you know, one big bill that I don't have to, you know, account for. I tell people, you know, if you're thinking of retirement, you got to remember to look at the whole picture, because if you still have a mortgage and your job doesn't come with paid medical, the retirement, you're going to need extra money. Never in a million years would I expect to find myself in the situation that I am over the last few years. Never.
6: That was Anna Romero, who unretired at age 74. Our executive producer is Nancy Fregali. Our digital team includes Antoinette Brock, Emily McCune, and Dylan Mietinen. Our engineers are Brian Allison, Sam Keenan, and David Schreck. And I'm Nova Safa with the Marketplace Morning Report. 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
2: That's it for Morning Edition this morning. Thanks for listening. Stay with us. The Pulse is coming up next with Mike and Scott. Friday, May 29th. It's a good day outside, nice and bright. Fair weather for us today, a little bit breezy as we get up to about 80 degrees, and it's 65 right now at 9 o'clock.
4: From WHYY in Philadelphia, this is The Pulse. I'm Mike and Scott. Psychology professor Eric Zillmer posed a challenge to his students. Tell me about your happy places, where you feel good and content. He got a huge list in response. Over 200 different places, ranging from parks to museums, coffee shops, and bakeries. But these places had some things in common.
5: Access, safety, there's usually food and drink involved. It's usually outside. You can kind of like hang out on your own terms.
4: Eric says there is a bigger lesson in this exercise.
5: Happiness comes in small sizes. Go outside more, be more social, live in the moment, keep things simple.
4: On today's show, we'll talk about happiness, how we can engineer more of it into our lives, and how we can actually notice it when it happens. First, the news.
13: Live from NPR News in Washington, I'm Korva Coleman. Israeli Prime Minister Benjamin Netanyahu says the country intends to take control over even more of Gaza, expanding to 70% of the territory. As NPR's Aya Batrawi reports, this is a reversal of President Trump's ceasefire deal that envisioned a gradual withdrawal of Israeli troops.
14: There's still no international peacekeeping force in Gaza and no disarmament agreement with Hamas. Instead, Israeli assassinations of Hamas commanders has ramped up, and Palestinian families say Israeli-backed local militias have pushed them to relocate closer to the coast. Israel now controls two-thirds of Gaza, up from around 50% when the ceasefire was signed in October last year. Israeli Prime Minister Benjamin Netanyahu told an audience this week about the continued push. The next step, he says, is to expand that control to 70%. He said Israel was tightening its grip on Hamas from every direction. Some members of his cabinet, like the defense minister, support displacing Palestinians from Gaza, or what they call voluntary migration. Aya Batrawi, NPR News, Dubai.
13: Vice President Vance commented last night on a potential peace deal between the U.S. and Iran. He said, quote, "We're not there yet, but we're very close." He added, "It is hard to say if or when President Trump would sign any deal." The nonprofit news site ProPublica has released a new investigation. It says the White House asked a Pentagon office to give a loan worth $620 million to a company linked to President Trump's oldest son, Donald Jr. The Pentagon's Office of Strategic Capital invests in firms that can take over supply chains of critical minerals from China. The office invested in Trump Jr.'s company, which was involved with the company Vulcan Elements. Robert Federacci of ProPublica says the deal was initiated by an aide to President Trump.
15: When the call came in from the White House, Pentagon staff were asked to move at an unusually rapid speed. The staff were working late nights with little sleep to get this loan done in a matter of weeks, which for the Office of Strategic Capital is quite fast. Usually, these deals are deliberated for months. The quote from one of the people involved was, "The call came from the White House. We have to get this done."
13: He spoke to NPR's All Things Considered. The Pentagon says no company gets special treatment. The White House says that the president's team is working with private industry to secure the nation's critical mineral supply chain. A spokesman for Donald Trump Jr. says he does not discuss companies that he is invested in with federal government officials, and he has no knowledge of how this deal came together. A spokesman for his venture capital firm also says it played no role in obtaining the loan for Vulcan Elements. You're listening to NPR.
2: Good morning. I'm Jennifer Lynn. It's 9:04. This is WHYY News from Philadelphia. The school district of Philadelphia has adopted a nearly $5 billion operating budget as it tries to correct a $300 million deficit. WHYY's Corey Sharber reports.
16: The board unanimously approved the operating budget while passing the capital budget in a 7-1 vote. Superintendent Tony Watlington has said previously that the deficit is due to chronic underfunding and the loss of federal COVID-19 relief funds. To cover the gaps, the board approved $50 million in classroom cuts and an additional $169 million in central office cuts. The approval rules result in the freeze or reassignment of about 265 positions throughout the district, but it prevents teacher layoffs and cuts at schools set for closure under the recently approved facilities plan. However, it will likely lead to an increase in overall class sizes, which research suggests could impact academic performance. Corey Sharber, WHYY News.
2: Immigrant rights groups and New Jersey officials are stepping up calls for Delaney Hall to be shut down. Amol Sinha of the ACLU of New Jersey says the assertion by the Department of Homeland Security that individuals being arrested and taken to Delaney Hall are dangerous criminals is false.
17: What they're really doing is trying to capture as many immigrants as possible in this vast dragnet that they've enabled. And so it's really concerning.
2: DHS is denying reports that some detainees on a hunger strike were physically attacked by ICE guards on Thursday. A statement was issued saying a fight between detainees was broken up and there were no serious injuries. Checking sports, the Phillies, they're with the Dodgers tonight in L.A. That'll be a late-night game around 10:15. Probable pitcher Zach Wheeler for the Phillies and Justin Robleski of the Dodgers. Philadelphia Union, if you're looking for them on the schedule, they've got an extended mid-season break for the 2026 FIFA World Cup, and they won't be playing again until around July 22nd. This is WHYY.
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4: This is The Pulse, stories about the people and places at the heart of health and science. I'm Mike and Scott. Psychologist Eric Zillmer spent many years of his career studying abnormal behavior and psychopathology, and then he decided to pivot.
19: I thought, you know, why don't you just flip the switch and study what's right with people, not what's wrong with people?
4: Eric wanted to devote his time and energy to figuring out what makes people happy and what happiness means.
19: What is it? Is it a way of life? Is it within grasp? Is it something that you can live at or can you only visit? Is it more like a journey or a direction or is it a destination?
4: He decided to offer a class on happiness at Drexel University in Philadelphia.
19: I was afraid it wouldn't fill, but it filled within 5 minutes and there was a waiting list of 70 people.
4: Eric directs the Happiness Lab at Drexel, and last year he gave his students a special assignment. Find places that make you happy, right here in Philadelphia. The feedback was overwhelming. The students came back with almost 250 responses, which Eric's team curated into a map of the 28 happiest places in the city, a happiness map.
19: And many of them are pocket parks, some of them are very well-known squares. And many of them had, like, sweet spots, you know. Apparently 20-year-olds love to hang out where you can get, like, a bubble tea or some dessert. You know, I didn't know that about my students. But many of them also were kind of like secrets. I didn't know about them.
4: These happy places had some things in common.
19: Access, safety, there's usually food and drink involved. It's usually outside. You can kind of like hang out on your own terms. And maybe even there is a moment of enlightenment where you feel that you're part of something bigger than yourself. You know, the highest level of happiness, almost spiritual, really, or it is spiritual.
4: One of the places on the happiness map is right near my office, a small park called Franklin Square. I walk through it every morning on my way to work. Franklin Square has a lot of beautiful old trees. There are benches you can sit on, a carousel, a playground, a mini golf place, a fountain in the middle. And every morning when I walk through here, this is what I love. There is a group of Asian ladies in matching tracksuits, and they dance together. They kind of do this choreographed line dancing movement. And when I see them, it just puts me in a good mood. So I wasn't surprised to see this park on Eric's list. Makes me want to dance. The happiness map attracted international attention. Eric thinks it's because it speaks to an appealing idea.
19: Happiness is much closer than you think.
4: It's closer and easier to attain than we often believe.
19: Happiness comes in small sizes. Go outside more, be more social, live in the moment, keep things simple.
4: So, what are some things we can do to experience more happiness, to engineer our lives to feel more content, fulfilled, and at ease? On this episode, finding happiness and how we can experience more of it every day. To get started, let's hear more from Eric Zillmer about those happy places his students identified.
19: Most of them are outside. And, you know, people are not happy when things aren't beautiful around them. And the Danish people, they call it hygge. Hygge means sort of like a headquarters spot where you feel content and happy and you have control of your environment. Like, it could be a corner in your home. It could be outside on your balcony. They do a great job with that, and we should learn from that. And many of these happiness places are like that. They feel comfy. People are free. Nobody's being told to move on. There's places where people bring food to or eat, and they also bring friends. And so when you take a picture of it, it's usually a serene place. It's usually outside, and you see people eating and communicating with each other, or they're just sitting there contemplating. So it has this peaceful presence. So this beauty is an important part, because even when if you don't live in a beautiful place, you can make your own apartment beautiful, or you can make a bookshelf beautiful. You can spruce up your office. You can spruce up your studio. You can make things look beautiful. It has an amazing effect on people. All the happiest places in the world are beautiful, you know. So people find places they feel comfortable with and they can get to.
4: There also seems to be this element of being alone together, you know, where you can sit there, but you're not lonely. You're surrounded by others. That is important to people.
19: Alone together. I like that term. Okay, I'm going to give you credit for that. Thank you. That's exactly what we're talking about. You can see it everywhere. I just mentioned cafes. You're alone together. When I built a recreation center, 47,000 square feet for my students at Drexel, we had this amazing architectural firm. And every room was transparent. So you wouldn't be together, but you could see each other. People go to a gym to work out, but they socialize in a way. They're alone together, or they go with a friend.
4: One of the themes that emerged from the happiness map was this feeling of being part of something bigger. Why is that so important to happiness?
19: Yeah, it's a good question. Because happiness could be a stroll in the park. But just think about it. You're walking in the park, and then you see

0: have challenges or people who are healthy. It just works across everything. When you're doing things together and you're tapping into something that's larger, the end effect would be that you feel more comfortable yourself. But you can put yourself into position more often than not to accomplish that.
1: Is there an element that you can design to some degree your own happiness? Of course, you know, there are things that happen in our lives that make us less happy or more happy. But to some degree, it sounds to me like you're giving them a bit of a roadmap.
0: Totally.
1: To find ingredients.
0: Yes, I believe in that. I think happiness is within grasp. And one thing you can do, which I think is really fun and interesting, Mike, and is to reverse engineer it to look at people who are happy. Because happiness is not only a personal journey. Global happiness and global well-being has never been studied more than now, partly because people are interested in it. They want to leave the good life. They don't just want to work. They want to also have, you know, a meaningful life at home. Where's your third place? What else do you do besides work and family? And because we have supercomputers, we can crunch large data. And for the first time, we can really look at the profile of what countries look like. And then you go like, well, what do those countries do well? Could we take some of their lifestyle habits and bring them back into our own home? Instead of going to a country and bringing a vase back home, can we bring a lifestyle change back home? And I challenge my students and really people around me to do exactly that. I think it is within grasp.
1: So what are some of the steps? What are some of the habits that we can borrow from other people, other countries?
0: Well, you know, it's pretty easy. I mean, just think about where you go on vacation. Where do you go?
1: I go to Germany.
0: Yeah, you usually visit family.
1: Yes.
0: Well, time with family, right? The happiest families and happiest people in the world, they do things together. They find ways to sit with each other. The men of Sardinia, which is an island in Italy, they live the longest. So I took my motorcycle when I was young, and I drove through that island, and it's remarkably beautiful, which is another happiness principle, beauty. But the men stick together. I remember driving through these little towns, and they have all chairs outside on the road, on the market square. And back when I was 20, I'm going like, I don't want to be like them. But now that I'm older, I'm going like, I hope they have a chair for me reserved, because I'd love to sit there and age with them together. They stick together as a group. It's truly amazing. The same thing with women in Okinawa. I was born in Japan, so I have a special relationship to Japan. I feel because I live there, maybe I should incorporate some Eastern philosophy into my work. And the women of Okinawa, you can never find one alone. They're always together in groups, in couples, or three or four. They watch out for each other from birth to when they pass away. It must be a wonderful feeling. So that's one thing you can learn by doing that. You know, what else do people do on vacation? They go outside. They don't sit in their hotel room. People who live the longest on this planet, they spend a lot of time outside. And that would be the first thing I would say, like, go outside, get some fresh air. Finland has been forever now the number one happiest country in the world. And Iceland is number two, and Denmark is number three. They're very wealthy societies. They do a lot of things right. It's cold there. They say there's no cold weather. There's just bad clothes. They go outside. They go cross-country skiing. They play ice hockey. They go snowmobiling. You go outside, you'll feel happier. So you can take some of these things that people do on a vacation and reverse engineer them back to our country and say, like, what makes you happy? So you can learn a lot and reverse engineer them. And not that we're doing anything really wrong in America. We've just developed into a certain direction, and we need to, you know, go back and pursue happiness.
1: Eric Zillmer is a professor of psychology at Drexel University in Philadelphia, where he directs the Happiness Lab. We'll hear more of our conversation in a little bit. I like this idea of engineering happiness into our lives, visiting happy spaces, spending time outside, stuff you can do each day to feel happier. The whole Pulse team got into this idea. We talked about different things we could try. And Pulse producer Nicole Curry says an idea popped into her head, serendipity. So, Nicole, why serendipity?

0: what's the connection with happiness?
1: Well, I feel like serendipity is kind of that moment where everything falls into place. It feels like a surprise, but it's a good surprise and you weren't looking for it. And it just kind of lifts my mood. And the word joy comes to mind. Very joyful.
0: So you were looking for a way to bring more serendipity into your life, which sounds a little bit counterintuitive, I guess, right? But you found an expert to help you.
1: Yeah, apparently there is a way. So I reached out to Harvard University neuroscientist Matt Johnson.
2: So I think serendipity is one of those experiences that all of us kind of hold in very high regard. I think we recognize it intuitively. Many of us have had direct experience with it. And at the same time, it feels very ephemeral and almost impossible to define.
1: But there is a working definition for what an experience must include to be serendipitous, sort of the nuts and bolts. Matt said there are three parts. The first two are easy. It's to have a one, pleasurable, and two, surprising experience. But he says the third part is what makes the difference.
2: Serendipity is a meaningful experience, right? We ascribe meaning to it. It's not just about maximizing pleasure. There's an element where it holds significance for us.
1: And that part is idiosyncratic.
2: Let's say you see this person that you have, you know, feelings for, and you see them at the gym, right? And maybe you were just listening to Aphex Twin in the car, and then they have an Aphex Twin shirt on at the gym. And so if we're in a certain state of mind, right, that's enjoyable. You're seeing this person, it's surprising, and there's this kind of interesting connection there. And so some people of a certain mind, and I'm sure there's some individual differences there, are going to ascribe incredible meaning to that, right? Like, this is a sign. Like, what are the chances? I was just listening to Aphex Twin, and they have an Aphex Twin shirt on. You know, there's no other explanation. There must be some sort of meaning there.
0: So what did Matt tell you about things you could do to experience more serendipity in your life?
1: So his advice was really simple. First, I needed to put myself in a different environment, take a different route home from work, go to a workshop I've been wanting to go to. Secondly, I needed to direct my attention to the world around me. Be aware, notice things and potential connections.
0: So don't just like focus on the task at hand, like I need to go to work or I need to go here or there, but just sort of look up.
1: Yes, just being more open to things in like a big picture way. And the last thing Matt suggested was to follow what he calls our inner nudge. And I think of it like that intuitive drive, you know, maybe you should turn down this street or maybe you should walk in here. So he said to pay attention to those things.
0: Okay, so you decided to give this a try. It was a Saturday in December. You recorded everything that happened. So let's take a listen.
1: So Matt told me I should have a beginning point, a place to start. So my genius idea was to start the day with a morning cycling class. I always tell myself to go to one, but I end up going to the regular gym. But my day started off with a glitch.
3: Okay, so it's Saturday morning and I overslept.
1: I booked the cycling class for 10 a.m. It was now 10:15.
3: I'm panicking a little bit. I'm not going to make it to the cycling class.
1: In this moment, I'm thinking that I've ruined the experiment before it ever had a chance. And now I'm scrambling to find a new kickoff point.
3: It's also raining outside, and I'm also worried that I won't find much to do. I mean, what serendipitous moments will I find myself in when it looks so dreary outside? It doesn't seem like... I'm nervous that this is going to be a bad day.
1: So I decide to take a breather and get some coffee. I drive to a coffee shop I don't usually go to.
4: Can I do a 12-ounce iced coffee with vanilla?
1: And that's when it happens. I see these sun-dried tomato egg bites.
4: Can I do the sun-dried tomato.
1: A barista raved about these egg bites when I was here about a year ago, and I never got around to trying them until now. Maybe this is my first serendipitous moment of the day.
3: So that was interesting. I don't know if this is serendipity, but I feel a bit more confident about how the rest of the day is going to go. So now that I've had my coffee, I have an idea. I have been living in Philadelphia for like 7 years now, and I have never owned a library card.
1: I usually buy my books, but more recently, my friends have suggested I get a library card.
3: Okay, I am walking to the library. It had stopped raining, which is good.
1: I get to the library, and I'm already thinking of what may happen. Maybe I'll run into an old friend that I haven't seen in a while. Maybe I'll find a book that will introduce me to a new idea. I apply for my card, and I head to the books. Minutes pass. I go from mythology to philosophy. I find a book about hugs.
3: What is a hug? Hugs are life. Hugs are love. Hugs are how I love life.
1: Interesting and different, but that's about it. I go from cooking to magazines to history to fiction, and nothing is standing out to me. And truthfully, I'm feeling overwhelmed, so I leave. I walk further down the street, and I find a bunch of clothing racks outside of a shop. It's a thrift store, and I love thrifting. I knock on the door, I meet the owner, and she's super cool. We talk for about 10 minutes, but nothing serendipitous happens. I leave, and that overwhelming feeling returns.
3: Okay, so it's almost 1 o'clock, and I am walking back home because I kind of don't know what else to do. But feeling like I'm taking this experiment like way too seriously.
0: So you went back home, and it sounds like you felt like this was a total failure.
1: I did. I was really frustrated. I was like, why isn't anything happening? But when I got home, I did realize that I was maybe chasing the egg bite moment. I kind of wanted that experience again, so I kept searching for it and searching for it.
0: You were trying to make this happen.
1: Yeah.
0: Okay. So you ended up calling Matt back. You told him what happened. What was his advice?
1: So the first thing he said was my mood, getting more and more frustrated, was probably unhelpful.
2: That's one of the things that will be counterproductive is if we're hard on ourselves and we get that kind of negative chatter happening, which we're all prone to, that puts us into the detailed focus.
1: That is the narrow focus that we don't want to be in. We want to be open. I also told him that taking out my phone to record myself put a lot of pressure on me.
0: Mm-hmm.
1: And I was thinking that for my second attempt that I should leave the phone out of it. But he challenged me to still record myself, but differently. He said to not talk about what I'm actually doing, but instead talk about what I'm thinking.
2: Like more about kind of narrating your inner monologue as opposed to like bringing the listener on the journey with you.
1: Basically, I would be documenting my thoughts as they pass. And Matt said this would keep me present in the moment.
0: So how did things go when you tried this again?
1: The day before the experiment, I found a bookmark while cleaning. It was from a used bookstore in the city. I had only been there once with a friend. In the morning, I Googled them, and I read that I could trade in books I no longer wanted for store credit. I have a lot of health and science books that I've been holding on to, so that is how I started my day.
3: How many books can I fit in a bag? I don't want to bring two bags because I don't want to be lugging that around. I kind of like that book. Okay.
1: After some tough decisions, I move on to breakfast.
3: Oh, look at that. It's an avocado that's ripe. I just got these avocados and they were so hard, but things are just falling in love. That's not serendipity, though.
1: I end up taking the late morning train to get downtown. That's where the bookstore is, well, about 8 blocks away from my stop. It's a 15-minute walk, and it's actually nice outside.
3: The city looks so, like, peaceful. Oh, my God, it's so quiet. Market Street is so quiet.
1: I'm walking down Market Street in Philadelphia and just recording my thoughts. I notice a mural that I've never taken a good look at. A woman walks by with a beautiful crimson-red beret. Then I see a store to my left. It's a Tibetan gift shop. The door is wide open on a pretty cold January day. And I seriously cannot tell you why, but I decide to walk in.
3: I don't really need anything in here.
1: It smells great in here. There are candles, gemstones, sound bowls.
3: Ooh, these earrings. Oh my gosh.
1: Soon, the owner of the store comes to greet me. And suddenly, I remember something. Last summer, I walked into a similar store with my friend. It was also Tibetan-owned. And I saw these beautiful earrings, royal blue, forming a symbol. The owner caught me looking and told me that it was the Tibetan Buddhist Om symbol. And then he told me more about the Buddhist mantra, Om Mani Padme Hum, which means hail the jewel in the lotus. It signifies the journey to enlightenment and compassion. And this made me like the earrings even more. I told myself and him that I would go back for those earrings, but when I did, they had been sold. So now, in this new store, I decide to look for another chance. I describe the earrings to the owner to see if he has something like that. He does. He shows me two. The first is a wooden pair that he says sells very often, but the second pair almost looked like the earrings I had missed out on before. They were just red. So I politely declined the wooden pair.
3: I like the red, these ones, yeah.
1: I leave the store feeling good. Not ecstatic, but content.
3: What I find really interesting right now is, like, I think I feel like a sort of like a gentle joy. Like, it's so hard to explain, but finding the earrings was great. Like, but I'm noticing I'm not like leaping for joy. Like, it's not a huge shock, but it's good enough for me that, like, I really, the earrings I found in the summertime were so beautiful, and I felt like it really sucked that I didn't buy them immediately and that someone else got them. And so to find like them again, I don't know, it's a special kind of happiness.
1: I head to the bookstore, the one I originally set out to visit. I trade in my books and start browsing. And it happens again.
3: Oh, get out, the 7 basic plots.
1: I rediscover a book I wanted to read almost a year ago about the 7 common story structures across fictional stories. Think Voyage and Return or Overcoming the Monster. This was something I geeked out on when I studied film in undergrad. Last year, I wondered if it was possible to come up with a new story structure. Pretty nerdy. So I was going to read this book, but then I forgot all about it, and now I'm looking at it again.
3: I'm going to hold on to this. This book is huge, but I know I was interested in it a long time ago. Don't really know if I'm going to actually read it.
1: I don't even know if I'm going to buy it. Just finding the book after all this time was pleasant enough. It was nice to be reminded of some interests that had fallen by the wayside.
3: What else is up here?
0: It sounds like you had a good day and you actually had some serendipitous things happen to you.
1: Yeah, so I ended my day after the bookstore. And it's funny because when I was walking back to the train, I was sort of smiling to myself, and I knew I probably looked crazy in public, but I couldn't, like, wipe the smile. Like, I was just, I don't know, I was just happy. Like, it was a very gentle happiness, and it felt almost like a secret, like only I would know why these things meant so much. So it was a nice day.
0: What were your takeaways from trying this out?
1: So a few things. When I usually go out, I'm going to a specific place or an event, and I kind of put my eggs all in that one basket of whether I'm going to have a good time or not. And with this experiment, I was just wandering around the city, and I still found these serendipitous moments, which I enjoyed. And I also learned that for some of these moments, I was looking for something else, and I failed at finding that, but I didn't let it ruin my mood. I just kept moseying on, and then eventually I would find something that was surprising and, you know, brought joy. So I learned that it's important to keep going and not get hung up on failure. And I think that's what I was doing the first day of the experiment. You know, I went to the library and I thought, it's going to be here. And then it wasn't. And I was annoyed. So just keep going and be open with what the day may bring you.
0: Right. So if one thing doesn't work out, there's still a whole day of opportunities ahead of you.
1: So many opportunities. Like, the serendipitous moments I had on the second day, that was, what, two moments out of several moments that weren't serendipitous. Like, there was a lot of failure. I just kept going.
0: Thank you, Nicole.
1: Thank you, Mikan.
0: That was Pulse producer Nicole Curry reporting on her quest to find serendipity. We're talking about engineering happiness and how we can bring more joy into our lives. Coming up, the miracle of being present in this moment.
5: Being in the present is worth gold. That's where happiness occurs.
0: And some advice on flourishing. That's still to come on The Pulse.
6: Well, when it comes to happiness, weather like this does not hurt. 68 degrees right now under clear blue skies on Independence Mall, expecting a high around 79 today. I'm Avi Wolf-Manarin. Good morning. It's 9:36. We've got more from The Pulse after a quick word.
7: Penn Medicine proudly supports WHYY. Penn Medicine's history is marked by a legacy of monumental medical breakthroughs, from pioneering CAR T cell therapies to the discovery of mRNA vaccine technology. They are shaping the future of medicine through research and transformative treatments. From groundbreaking discoveries to life-saving care, Penn Medicine's innovation is helping to change lives, one moment, one treatment, one patient at a time.
0: This is The Pulse. I'm Mike and Scott. We're talking about happiness and how we can experience more of it every day. Psychologist Eric Zillmer says a lot of factors contribute to feeling happier. Spending more time outside, being with other people, feeling like you're part of something bigger than yourself.
5: I think happiness is within grasp.
0: But still, less than half of Americans report feeling very satisfied with their lives, according to Gallup polls. Does it surprise you that so many people report being so unhappy? You know, we have so many things. We have a lot more than other generations who came before us. On many measures, we're doing better than ever. But when you ask people, are you happy? So many say, no.
5: I know. That's just, it's hard for me to hear. Part of the research that I'm doing is to change people's outlook, because you weren't born unhappy. You became unhappy. And when people say they're unhappy, they're not 100% unhappy. They're just focusing on some part of their life that they're unhappy about. So can I ask you to be 51% happy? You know, and optimism, this idea not of naive optimism, but that you think that any adversity in front of you, Mike, is just temporary, that you can overcome it. It's powerful. You know, we can move towards that. Of course, some people are just born more optimistic, but you can become more optimistic. You know, and this is an area in psychology we call positive psychology. It's science-based, it's evidence-based, it's peer-reviewed. You can teach people to become more optimistic. And we know that when you're saddled with a really tough diagnosis, that if you feel that you can overcome it, that you think it's temporary, even though it may be terminal, but in your own mind, you can manage it day to day, live in the present, be in the moment, which is another happiness principle, not worry about the past, why do I have this, or the future down the road. But if you can just think about what do I need today to overcome this adversity, and that I'm the architect of this, it's very empowering. And it makes people live longer. The science shows you that you're going to be healthier and you're going to be happier.
0: How important is presence or being present for happiness? Younger people are reported to be unhappier than some older people. And I wonder sometimes about all of the devices that we use that kind of take us away from each other, from community, from feeling like we're part of something. So where do you see the importance of kind of being where you are?
5: Yeah, it's worth gold. Being in the present, that's the only place you can be happy. You can't live in the past and be happy. Nostalgia is an interesting concept. You know, it's kind of bittersweet sometimes. You know, it's fun to look back and see what life was like, and maybe that gives you a good memory, but the happiest you can be is in the present. You have to learn how to be in the present. Just imagine being with your children or with your employees and you're thinking about something else. Your children know, your employees know. You have to be present with them. Being in the present is worth gold. That's where happiness occurs. What we need to try to do, of course, you have to pay your checks and your mortgage. You have to think somewhat about your retirement, but you can't live there. Just visit there and come back to the present. People who are anxious, depressed, clinically anxious, they worry about the past. They are anxious about the future. And of course, it's hard to look at the future. You know, things maybe are not good. I don't know. But if you look at the present, you feel like you can navigate those. That's important. The devices you mentioned, I mean, our students and even we spend hours, you know, interacting with a TV screen, right? So it's important. Everybody knows this. It's important to have less of that. So I try to make my class be low tech. So technology-free time is super important. We like that. So when we read a book, we're in the moment. When we have a coffee with a friend, we're in the moment. When we walk in a park with a friend, we're in the moment. So we already know that. So we just have to navigate that a little bit and think about how can you do more of that.
0: If I wanted to design a happier life for myself starting tomorrow, what should I do? What are some things that I should do that are within grasp?
5: I love that question because that's really the purpose of the class, right? It's not just to teach some science or, hey, you know, a fun park we can go to and hang out. I mean, how can you be happier? It starts with yourself. That's the first thing. You have to take care of yourself first before you can take care of anything else. It starts with yourself to schedule your day, to take care of yourself. Sleep is a superpower. We all know it. The college students have the worst sleep schedules. To be physically active, move as much as you can. And so it starts with yourself. The second part would be to be, you know, cognitive healthy, to think about yourself a little more, you know, in positive terms. The next step would be emotional health. You know, the idea of when people have negative thoughts. In psychology, we have a very, very effective way of dealing that. We call it cognitive behavioral therapy. You identify a negative thought and you turn it into a positive thought. Most of our negative thoughts, Mike, are inaccurate. I'm not good at this. I'll never be good at this. You know, I failed. People are so critical with themselves. There's a focus on negativity in our country, and the most evidenced mental health issue is anxiety. And if you're happy, you can't be anxious. If you're moving towards happiness, taking care of yourself cognitively, physically, emotionally, and spiritually, you're moving away from unhappiness. They can't coexist. So right away, if you feel like you can be the architect of that, you're moving into that direction, you made a choice, you're moving away from it.
0: What are some things you do kind of religiously to stay happy? You have a list?
5: I have a list.
0: All right, good.
5: Because I give it to people because I think these things can be done right away. You can be more optimistic right away. Absolutely, right? You little things matter. So don't think that happiness is a big thing. Happiness comes in small sizes. Go outside more, be more social, live in the moment, keep things simple. You know, happiness has been around for thousands of years. I mean, we haven't always made it complicated. Walking is the best exercise there is. Walk more. Every step you take is an investment in yourself. You can be outside, you can walk with friends, and then take on a plant. I mean, you can take on a pet. That's a big investment for me. But a plant is worth gold. You know, take on a plant, put a plant in your home and try to figure out how to take care of it.
0: All right. Well, thank you so much, Eric. That was great. Can I have the list?
5: That's for you.
0: Thank you. Eric Zillmer is a professor of psychology and he directs the Happiness Lab at Drexel University in Philadelphia. You're listening to The Pulse. I'm Mike and Scott. You can find us wherever you get your podcasts. Coming up, what can a production of The Nutcracker in Homer, Alaska teach us about happiness?
8: You've got fishermen, accountants, doctors coming in and sewing outfits. You've got everyone coming together to build elaborate sets. There's a Christmas tree that grows to more than 20 feet tall. There's this magical clock. You're coming together for something meaningful for its own sake.
0: That's next on The Pulse.
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6: 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I'm Avi Wolfman-Arendt. 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
10: Today on The Connection, Jane Golden, the founder and executive director of Mural Arts Philadelphia, tells us how she transformed the city into a living canvas. 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
11: Robert Parrish cemented himself as a stoic, reliable center, leading the Boston Celtics to victory. 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
0: This is The Pulse. I'm Mike and Scott. We're talking about happiness and how we can experience more of it every day. What do people wish they had done differently at the end of their lives?
8: You know, they all say, like, oh, I wish I would have worked less and I wish I would have put more attention into my relationships. And all the science lines up with that, right? They all say the same message, which is life is not a game you win. It's a garden you grow.
0: That's writer Daniel Coyle. He spent much of his career investigating what makes people really successful, like Navy SEALs, elite athletes, or top CEOs. But his latest book gets into a different topic. It's called Flourish, The Art of Building Meaning, Joy, and Fulfillment. He got interested in this when he was in his mid-50s. He had recently lost both of his parents, and he was feeling a lot of existential dread. And what was lacking in your life? I mean, a lot of things in your life were going really well. You had a great career, you're married, you have four daughters. So it seemed like lots of things had gone well for you. But what did you want? What were you missing?
8: You know, I think there's a thing that happens in modern life that is easy to overlook because we're in it, but things go so fast. Life was racing past. You know, when I buried my parents, you can't help but think that's going to be me really, really soon. And this idea that life is kind of built to speed us up and kind of make things a little hollow. The speed with which things were coming made things feel kind of hollow at that point.
0: Then he came across a quote by psychologist Barry Schwartz that really resonated with him.
8: People mistakenly think life is a treasure hunt, and it's not a treasure hunt. It's a treasure creation.
0: So how do you create this treasure? Daniel decided to spend time with people and communities that seem to be flourishing. How do you define flourishing?
8: It's joyful, meaningful growth shared. And the key word there is shared, I think, because there aren't any flourishing hermits. We need other people to bring out the best version of ourselves. this idea that all flourishing is mutual, I think, is a really powerful key to start to unlock the kind of rules and processes through which flourishing happens.
0: One place Daniel felt flourishing was happening is Homer, Alaska, a small city where he and his family lived for 15 years before moving away.
8: We always go back there in the summer, and we really continue to go back there whenever we can at holidays. And we didn't really understand why. Like, there was just kind of this, well, it just feels really good there. It's we feel very connected. Things are very meaningful. There seems to be a lot of deep joy there. And when I got to reflecting on it, it really hit me that the best example of that, one of the best examples of that, is this community-run, all-volunteer production of The Nutcracker.
0: It seemed like an unlikely place for community theater.
8: In fact, our bumper sticker is a quaint drinking village with a fishing problem.
0: But back in the 1980s, a local dance teacher, together with other community members, got this idea and put the production together.
8: And it has gradually turned into this spectacular thing. You've got fishermen, accountants, doctors coming in and sewing outfits. You've got everyone coming together to build elaborate sets. There's a Christmas tree that grows to more than 20 feet tall. There's this magical clock. It is the equal of any production in a city 10 times, 20 times the size.
0: And every year, it creates a kind of magic, an organic ecosystem of people making something together, a messy, delightful joy.
8: That, to me, is like a beautiful example of why these moments where you've got people coming together around an audacious, beautiful project to do something that is only around for a couple nights and then it disappears is exactly how flourishing happens. You're coming together for something meaningful for its own sake, not to make a bunch of money, not to get into college, because the act of coming together in itself is beautiful and you're creating something together.
0: What are some themes you noticed as you visited different groups that had this kind of flourishing quality? What did they do?
8: They're really good at making meaning, which means they're really good at like pausing and illuminating things that are bigger than themselves. Those little moments, those pauses where they're not trying to control the moment, but simply experiencing it together, end up being super powerful, because meaning, making meaning together, isn't about information. You know, we tend to think of meaning as being informational, like I'm going to give you this piece of data and you'll understand it and you'll think it through. But actually, meaning is all about stopping your thinking and experiencing some connection to something bigger. There are moments of resonance. You know, there are moments where we can, where our self kind of disappears. You're not the center of things anymore. And that's why moments of awe, moments of wonder, these little doorways of curiosity, these pauses. So that's the first pattern that I saw in these places. They were incredibly good at stopping, kind of dropping their armor of control and attuning themselves to something higher than themselves.
0: Daniel says flourishing communities have something else in common.
8: They're really good at making a beautiful mess. I mean, psychologists would call it group flow. And group flow is when you've got people behaving with autonomy, belonging, and competence, and they're all navigating toward a solution. Kind of picture a flock of birds moving through a forest together. Like, nobody's in charge, everybody knows where they're headed, and they're self-organizing to do it. So this kind of messy experimentation where people have that autonomy, where they're almost like a pickup basketball team, and that's where new things emerge, new ideas emerge. You get people stepping forward and unlocking their own potential.
0: And can you create this kind of environment if you were to set out to create a flourishing community or a flourishing space? Can you do that, or does it kind of have to just happen spontaneously?
8: No, I guess what I would say is you can create the conditions. You cannot force it, right? Because it's a natural process. You can plant seeds, but you can't force them to grow. If you grab a seedling and pull on it, it doesn't work very well. You pull it right out of the ground. But you can create the conditions. And some of the people I saw who were absolutely brilliant at doing that, one man I met named Peter Block. Peter is about 80 years old. He came up, he was one of the first people to pioneer team building research. And he worked with governments, he's worked with giant companies, and he's worked a lot with communities.
0: No matter who he's working with, Peter Block asks questions that get people talking about stuff that matters.
8: He'd ask, "What does good mean to you?" He would ask, "What gifts do you have that you haven't shown people?" You know, he would always be asking, "What do you love about that?" Getting you to talk about things you love and say, "What do you love about that? Why does that matter to you?" He says that question, "Why does that matter to you?" is the best question you can ask anybody, because it invites them to sort of open up and start talking about the ecosystem of meaning that's inside them. And bringing that out and talking about that ends up bringing people together. And those moments of stepping into uncertainty are what create that community. You know, the literal word community means shared gifts.
0: Daniel has implemented some of what he's learned into his life. He tries to ask good questions and be fully present for conversations. He's taken up some new hobbies, like rock climbing, and he's found a real community with his climbing friends. And if we go back to the beginning of our conversation, when you set out on this quest to understand flourishing, you felt sort of adrift a bit, I guess, in your own life. How do you feel now? Are you flourishing?
8: Well, I don't know. Maybe I think so. It's hard to say, but it's like I feel like I'm aligned with the fundamentals of it. And if I had existential, like, you know, dread or whatever, now I think I have a few more moments of existential delight. It's not like you flip a switch or anything like that, but it sort of feels, you know, more energizing and more agency, I guess.
0: How do you describe existential delight? I love that, but I don't know what it means.
8: Yeah, I think it's those moments when you're staring into your coffee cup and it's just this unbelievable universe of swirls and you're like, whoa. Or, you know, but my climbing friends and I get together and we play music and we're really bad. You know, we're not good. But there's always a moment where the notes fall together and all of a sudden it sounds really good for just like a second. And that's totally delightful, right? And it's because it's messy, right? It's because you've created a space where something new can bubble up. And so those little bubble moments are the ones that I think bring the delight.
0: And I think so much of what you write about in the book really comes down to noticing where, you know, we may not even know that we're happy or that something is delightful or wonderful because we weren't paying attention to it, you know?
8: Exactly right. I mean, there's a nice definition of joy, which is joy is falling in love with reality.
0: Daniel Coyle is a writer. His latest book is Flourish, The Art of Building Meaning, Joy, and Fulfillment. That's our show for this week. The Pulse is a production of WHYY in Philadelphia. You can find us wherever you get your podcasts. Our health and science reporters are Alan Yu and Liz Tung. Charlie Kyer is our engineer. Our producers are Nicole Curry and Lindsay Lizarski. I'm Mike and Scott. Thank you for listening. Really feel good about
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6: 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We're coming up on 9:59. The BBC is next at 10 o'clock. It's 69 degrees right now in Philadelphia, expecting a high around 78 today.
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6: And also during that 11 o'clock hour, we'll bring you the weekly Billy Penn Quizzo contest. 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
15: Welcome to NewsHour from the BBC World Service. I'm Regina Vaidyanathan. A Russian drone hits an apartment block in Romania while it was attacking Ukraine. Romania's foreign minister speaks to NewsHour.
16: This is unacceptable. It is a provocation. It is totally outside respect between countries. Proper measures at the diplomatic level will be taken.
15: Eight students in Kenya are being questioned on suspicion of arson over Thursday's deadly fire at a girls' boarding school which killed 16. We'll have a report from the scene. And musician Jack White returns to his teenage passion as he opens his first art exhibition here in London.
17: I was working on sculpture before I was really in performing in bands on tour. But in the way, we were combining those things in the White Stripes in the early days.
15: And all of that's coming up after the BBC News.
18: Live from NPR News in Washington, I'm Corva Coleman. A federal judge has temporarily blocked the Justice Department from paying out any money from a new $1.8 billion fund. President Trump says this would go to anyone who claims they were targeted by the agency. Critics have said it's a slush fund that could pay money to rioters who assaulted police during the January 6th attack. Former U.S. Attorney General Pam Bondi is set to testify in a closed-door hearing before members of Congress today. She's to answer questions about her handling of files belonging to late sex offender Jeffrey Epstein. NPR's Ava Berger reports.
19: The Republican-led House Oversight Committee is expected to question Bondi about how she handled the release of millions of documents. Critics have said the process was sloppy and revealed the personal information of some survivors. Bondi was ousted from the Justice Department's top job in April. Some Epstein survivors, like Danny Bensky, are frustrated that the hearing will be behind closed doors, not videotaped.
20: It should be transcribed, it should be filmed, and it should be publicly released as quickly as possible.
19: Bondi joins a growing list of high-profile people the committee has questioned about Epstein, including former President Bill Clinton and current Commerce Secretary Howard Lutnick. Ava Berger, NPR News.
18: Stocks opened higher this morning as crude oil prices inch down. NPR's Scott Horsley reports the Dow Jones Industrials are up 180 points.
21: Speculators in futures markets are betting that oil will soon start flowing again through the Strait of Hormuz, but businesses that actually use oil say falling futures prices don't reflect the actual risk to supplies. ExxonMobil warned this week that physical stockpiles of oil are approaching record low levels, and unless they're replenished, oil prices could spike again in the coming weeks. AAA says retail gasoline prices in the U.S. dipped about 3 cents a gallon overnight, but the average price of $4.39 is still about $1.40 higher than before the U.S. launched its war with Iran. The U.S. trade deficit narrowed slightly last month. The Commerce Department says exports and imports both increased in April, but exports grew more. Scott Horsley, NPR News, Washington.
18: A rocket belonging to Jeff Bezos' Blue Origin company exploded during a test yesterday. NPR's William Jones reports.
22: The failed test on Thursday night at Cape Canaveral saw the night sky painted orange. Video footage shows the rocket on the pad, and then seconds later a large fireball erupts. Homes nearby were left shaking. Blue Origin said that the rocket, which is called New Glenn, exploded during an engine firing test. That test was being conducted ahead of a planned satellite launch next week. Posting on X, Jeff Bezos, who founded Blue Origin, said it's too early to know the cause. He said it's been a rough day, but the team would get back to rebuilding and flying. Nobody was hurt, and local officials say there's no threat from fumes. William Jones, NPR News.
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6: Good morning. It's 10:04. I'm Avi Wolfman-Arendt, and this is WHYY in Philadelphia. The SEPTA board has approved its new budget, and that means the agency's bus redesign plan will move forward. General Manager Scott Sauer says the goal is to get more people to more places quicker. The next step is getting the public to understand all the changes. Sauer says SEPTA personnel will be on hand to help reduce confusion about any of the route redesigns.
2: Being on the ground with the rider, talking to them face-to-face, trying to teach them what was going to happen was much more effective than traditional methods where we post a sign, we put something on the website, we utilize the media to help us get the message out. It was much better to add in face-to-face communications.
6: Moving now to Montgomery County, where yesterday the Board of Commissioners hosted a groundbreaking ceremony for a new affordable housing complex in Upper Marion. The ceremony coincided with the release of the county's first ever housing blueprint. Jamila Winder is chair of the Montgomery County Board of Commissioners.
3: Yeah, it's really designed to really give Montgomery County and all the stakeholders that care about this affordable housing crisis really a blueprint on what the county can and should do to be a part of the solution.
6: Among the goals outlined in the housing blueprint is the creation of a county land bank. Up to 70 degrees now on Independence Mall, expecting a high around 78 today. Sunny skies throughout, breezes 10 to 20 miles per hour. 56 overnight, back up to 70 for your Saturday, 78 for your Sunday. A beautiful weekend ahead. At 10:05, this is 90.9.
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15: Hello and welcome to NewsHour from the BBC World Service. Coming to you live from London, I'm Regina Vaidyanathan. Coming up on the programme. Can't help dancing to that, can you? It's one of the most distinctive bass lines in rock music, Seven Nation Army by the White Stripes. Well, later we'll hear from the musician Jack White about pursuing his non-musical passions. But first, the sound of a Russian drone as it crashed into a Romanian apartment block on Thursday night. Romania's foreign minister has spoken to NewsHour. She says she summoned the Russian ambassador in response to what she describes as a provocation. We'll bring you that interview in a moment. But first, let's hear from residents close to where it happened.
4: Well, I think it's another provocation by the Russians. I don't believe this was an accident. This has happened too many times for the Russians to be doing this by accident. Either that or they're highly incompetent at waging war. But NATO needs to do something about this.
23: I am thinking Russian peace is slowly reaching here in Romania. I am Ukrainian, and what happened here? In Ukraine, there are hundreds like these all night, killing people, children, the elderly. One fell here, and Romanians and the European Union must continue to draw attention so that Russians understand they can't do such a thing.
15: Well, that drone fell in Galați, and the Romanian journalist Valentin Trufașu lives there. He was 2 kilometres away from that apartment building. He visited it today, and he sent us this voice note.
24: I was at the apartment building in Galați, hit by the Russian drone today. People are starting to be scared by what is happening, but also angry at the authorities and the army for failing to shut down the Russian drones that enter Romanian airspace. They find it downright incredible that within a month, 2 Russian drones penetrated the heart of their city and could have caused much greater material damage, but especially could have killed people. the question on everyone's lips is what else needs to happen for the authorities to truly mobilize and act promptly if such dangers arise again, and it will certainly happen.
15: Well, that's Romanian journalist Valentin Trufasu, who lives in the city of Galați. Well, Cristian Pantazi is another Romanian journalist, but he's based in the capital, Bucharest. He's the editor-in-chief of the news website G4 Media. He's been describing the mood in the capital.
1: It's a very serious security incident. It's for the first time when a Russian drone hits an apartment building in Romania and makes casualties. Two people injured. So a lot of people are scared, and in the same time, a lot of people are asking themselves and the authorities why the Romanian army didn't shoot down that drone. Of course, the army gave some explanations, but the people are still confused, and they are eager to see the Romanian army doing everything is possible in order to stop incidents like this happening.
15: Is there a sense then that people feel quite scared because this drone wasn't shot down?
1: Yes, for the people who are living close to Ukraine, there is a sense of anger. They are also scared because they saw now firsthand what Russian reckless behavior can mean for themselves, for their families, and for their relatives.
15: And what more have we heard from the government? I've been speaking to the foreign minister. We're going to be playing that interview in a moment. But in terms of what we've heard from the government...
1: The president just announced a few minutes earlier that Romania is going to close the Russian consulate in city port of Constanța. The Romanian government is going to expel the Russian consul from Constanța. This is the first answer. The second answer is that Romania is stepping up the efforts to ensure that the country has the military means needed for stopping those drones.
15: And in terms of these kind of drone incidents, I mean, they've been on the rise, haven't they, since 2022?
1: Yes, and since the conflict between the Russian aggressor and Ukraine became more and more reliant on drones, we saw this kind of incidents, but not so serious, because Romania is a EU and a NATO member. And you have to understand that a Russian attack or a Russian aggression against Romania can be then transformed into a Russian aggression or a Russian attack on NATO, because Romania has the right to ask to the other NATO allies to come into its help, of course. So, yes, we've seen this kind of Russian drones crashing into Romania, but this is for the first time when a Russian drone hits a building, apartment building, and makes casualties. That's why it's so important, this moment. That's why it's a major security incident, and that's why the people are concerned, and they are asking questions to the Romanian government, to the Romanian army, and we are at the point where the Romanian government really has to step up the efforts together with allies from NATO and the EU to better defend the territory.
15: That's Cristian Pantazi there, the editor-in-chief with the news website G4 Media, speaking to us from the Romanian capital. As he mentioned just then, the Romanian president, Nicușor Dan, has been visiting the site of the drone crash in Galați. But he also says that his administration will expel the Russian consul in the southeastern city of Constanța and shut down the consulate there. Well, Russia says Moscow won't take long to respond to that consulate closing and has yet to confirm or deny that the drone was indeed Russian. Maria Zakharova, a spokeswoman for Russia's foreign ministry, says all the accusations we hear, particularly about drones somewhere in European Union countries, are all unsubstantiated. Not a single fact, material or evidence has been presented. Well, meanwhile, the EU says Russia's crossed a line. NATO Secretary General Mark Rutte says Russia's reckless behaviour is a danger to us all. Well, I've been speaking to Romania's foreign minister, Oana Zoiu. She's been in meetings for much of the day with the president as well as the country's National Security Council. I managed to speak to her while she was in her car on the way between meetings.
16: We have had a Russian drone incursion into our airspace. It was a drone that was attacking civilian and military infrastructure on Ukrainian territory, and it has reached our airspace.

0: Currently hurt. We had, though, two residents of the building that needed medical care, and we needed to evacuate the entire building. This is unacceptable. It is a provocation. It is totally outside respect between countries. I have summoned the Russian ambassador to the Ministry of Foreign Affairs today, and proper measures at the diplomatic level will be taken.
1: And so, from your understanding, this was not a deliberate attack, but nonetheless, you see this as an attack on Romania.
0: Our understanding, it is quite clear that it was irresponsible attack on Ukrainian territory, but as we share the longest border with the war, more than 650 kilometers, the irresponsible gestures that the Russian Federation is doing sometimes have this effect. Of course, we do not consider this acceptable in any way.
1: As a NATO member, what do you want the alliance to do to support Romania?
0: First of all, Romania is at this moment a protector of our own border, but in the same time of allied territory of the border of the European Union. It is a common responsibility, and we're grateful for the common support in terms of deterrence, in terms of defense. But we do have a clear analysis on the fact that the eastern flank needs more capabilities, needs instruments that are fit for this moment in time and for the drone incursions. And in that sense, we have a conversation we have had with the commander in Europe in terms of capabilities that are needed, and that is an effort we will accelerate within NATO, as well as it is quite clear that it is urgent. In the same time, of course, on our own case, we have increased our budget allocation. The priority of our defense acquisition is set on air defense and response to drones incursions, of course, as well as maritime security at the Black Sea. And we have had that process. But by the time we have the proper delivery from the new procurements, an increased presence in terms of capabilities from our allies is needed on the eastern flank. And we're grateful for the solidarity that is shown these days.
1: Why wasn't this drone shot down? Are your defenses sufficient enough?
0: We do believe defenses need to be strengthened. In the same time, we did have a Romanian pilot that was following the drone. The drone was seen on our radars, but as it has reached the city of Galați with the current defense instruments, it would have represented a risk to the population there. We need significant new ways to tackle this challenge that are part of the air defense and capabilities to defend our territory against drones, both in terms of acquisitions and in terms of the necessities that were already established at an allied level and need to be discussed in future NATO meetings.
1: I mean, you mentioned that. I mean, Romania has reported dozens of Russian airspace violations since 2022. What are you calling on specifically from your NATO allies? Have you requested additional air defense systems, for example?
0: Yes, we have requested additional air monitoring and air defense systems. We have increased our common capabilities through time. We have prioritized that in our acquisitions and will continue to do so.
1: And you also had a security meeting. You're traveling from that as you speak to us right now. What is the conversation domestically in Romania right now around this?
0: Of course, there are security concerns, and we have all shared our thoughts with the families and the citizens of the city of Galați and the border. We've reiterated our stance in terms of the illegal, unprovoked war of aggression that Russia is carrying at our border. There is a conversation now in Romania on what is needed in terms of procurement, what is needed in terms of modernization. It's important to mention that our army, our military in the last years have seen one of the fastest modernization in terms of procurement. But as we do share the longest border with the war, of course, it is a current need of increased capabilities as well.
1: And may I ask you what reaction or response you are expecting from the United States as well?
0: United States is an ally, and we will have these conversations within NATO as we have them bilaterally. From the previous drone incursions, we have talked with the United States, and we have a good partnership in increasing our capability to monitor air and our air defense.
1: That's Romania's Foreign Minister, Oana Zoiu, and you can keep updated with the latest developments on that story by going to the BBC News website.
2: 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The time right now is 10:19. Good morning. I'm Avi Wolf.

0: Hoffman Arendt want to tell you about an event coming up on Tuesday, June 2nd. Join WHYY and Bridging Blocks for a discussion about displacement at the Parkway Central Library at 5:30 p.m. Houselessness, rising rents, and high home prices are fueling the region's housing crisis. 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
1: The Weitzman National Museum of American Jewish History supports WHYY and presents The First Salute, an untold story of the American Revolution. 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
2: This is Regina Vaidyanathan coming to you live from the BBC with NewsHour. Now, there have been more than 1,000 suspected cases of Ebola in the Democratic Republic of Congo and at least 220 deaths. That's according to the Congolese authorities. With the outbreak spreading, a big concern is that there's still no vaccine for the Bundibugyo type of Ebola. But today, we got some hope, as the World Health Organization said that a patient who contracted the virus has recovered and been discharged in what's the first case of its kind. Well, the news comes as the head of the WHO has arrived in the DRC. Dr. Tedros Ghebreyesus had this message for people in the DRC.
3: I came here to show that the communities in Ituri, North Kivu and South Kivu, that they're not alone and that we are here to support. And we understand their pain, but we also understand that they have the energy and all that it needs to stop this.
2: Well, Mr. Ghebreyesus is travelling to Ituri. That's in the eastern part of Congo, the province where the outbreak was first detected, and it's the worst hit. Also on the ground in eastern DRC is Douglas Noble. He's UNICEF's Associate Director for Public Health Emergencies, and he's in the town of Bunia. That's the capital of Ituri province, and he's been telling me a bit more about the situation on the ground there.
4: It's a highly concerning and dynamic situation on the ground. One of the things you see straight away here is the context before you even get to Ebola. So this area has been a complex humanitarian situation for some time. There's insecurity, there's population movement. We saw an internally displaced persons camp this morning. So that's the context. And then the public services reflect that. So the healthcare infrastructure has been severely weakened. There's a lack of medical commodities and such like. And then you come to the Ebola virus in the midst of that critical context. And that is really what concerns us the most, because the potential here for this to spiral out of control if we don't throw everything at it now is really quite high.
2: And so what are you throwing at the moment?
4: UNICEF, along with other key international actors, the World Health Organization, Africa CDC, are supporting government in a range of different areas. Now, on UNICEF's side, one of the things that we really engage with is what we call risk communication and community engagement. There's a bit of science around that. We work with local organizations to get right into communities, to go door to door and to build understanding about Ebola, what it is, what its symptoms are, when to get help. And in those very sad situations when people pass away, how to have a safe and a dignified burial. Yesterday, we brought in the first of 100 metric tons of supplies here at Bunia Airport with disinfectants, hygiene, soaps, tents, personal protective equipment, essential medicines to contribute that to the response so that the healthcare workers on the ground have the supplies they need.
2: Indeed. And the head of the WHO is also in the region today. What would you be asking from the World Health Organization to support the work that UNICEF does, particularly because you're working with children?
4: In terms of UNICEF, we are looking for that focus on families, communities, children. So this is not all about national surveillance. It's not just about guidelines for hospitals. All those things are critically important. But we have to get right into the communities to build trust with people, to increase understanding so that we can then respond appropriately.
2: And some hopeful news, because the WHO did confirm the first Ebola recovery in this latest outbreak.
4: Yeah, I mean, people will recover from Ebola. It has a high mortality rate. All the different strains have a high mortality rate, but there are people who recover. And of course, that gives great hope to communities when that happens. But we don't know enough about the Bundibugyo strain. We estimate the mortality rate to be 25 to 50%. Those are high mortality rates. So yes, whilst there will be victories and things to celebrate, we still have to come right back to the beginning of the response and make sure that we've put everything in place to stop this in its tracks.
2: You've been out and about in Bunia. Are there any stories in particular that stay with you and tell the wider picture?
4: Earlier this morning, my colleague and I were leaving one of the hospitals, and as we were leaving, saw one of the bodies being brought out of the Ebola treatment centre in a body bag by the healthcare workers in their personal protective equipment. It was incredibly sad to see that. And again, highlighted as I was driving back to the office, the fear, the trauma, and the serious threat that Ebola causes. There really isn't any other disease, infectious disease, like Ebola that causes this level of fear in communities. And we really need to throw everything at this we can now to build trust, to get commodities in place that we need, and to help this community get on top of this outbreak.
2: That's Douglas Noble from UNICEF there. Now, they're already being used in parts of Asia, including Bangladesh, India and Thailand. But now the UK's first rooftop intensive care units opened here in London. Well, ICUs are usually drab and dull spaces. But in this new ward at King's College Hospital, a medical roof garden's being used to treat six patients. It'll allow them to experience flowers, plants and nature, all from their hospital beds while connected to life support. Well, medical staff will be monitoring their progress to see if sunlight and fresh air can improve recovery times. Our health correspondent Jim Reed's been to see how it works.
5: I can't remember the last time I experienced being outside.
6: For Holly, this is week 9 in intensive care.
5: Seeing the same four walls.
6: She's been in this room in South London getting treatment for a damaged heart valve.
5: It's so hard, and especially at a young age of 29, you don't know what's coming next. It's horrible.
6: Today, though, Holly will be the first patient ever to be led out of her room to a brand new space on the roof of this giant hospital.
7: Doors opening.
6: And when you're up here on the fifth floor with these amazing views out over the London skyline, it might feel and look like a nice roof garden. But actually, this in front of me is a full critical care ward with space for six different beds. These cabinets here are all hooked up to life support. So the sickest patients can all be monitored. They can be given oxygen all from the top of this roof, the same sort of level of treatment that you'd expect to find downstairs in the main critical care unit.
8: Wow.
6: Very carefully, a whole team of medics move Holly out of the lift and into the sun for the first time in months.
5: Oh, it's lovely.
8: Do you want a bit of shade?
5: Oh, it's so lovely.
6: Holly's doctors now plan to study the impact of this garden and its effects on heart rates and pain levels.
9: Just the contact with sun, wind, rain pulls them back into their own reality.
6: Dr. Philip Hopkins is a consultant in intensive care medicine.
10: It's going to be absolutely critical to the NHS going forwards because a lot of what we do is about rehabilitation, saving people's lives, but making sure that when they leave intensive care, they leave in a way that A, they're not going to come back, and B, that they are returning to their normal lives in the best possible shape.
6: The garden, with all its lifts and equipment, has cost £2 million, paid for almost entirely by charity fundraising. It's full of herbs and other plants that patients can smell and touch from their beds.
11: Rosemaries, lavenders, jasmine, honeysuckle.
6: Sarah Price, a three-time medalist at the Chelsea Flower Show, is one of the designers behind the project.
12: It's the antithesis of a hospital ward. You want to be able to smell the damp soil after rain, the scent of flowers. To step out into a garden, it's a different timescale.
2: Well, that was one of the ICU rooftop garden designers, Sarah Price, ending that report there from BBC Health correspondent Jim Reid. I'm Regina Vaidyanathan, and you're listening to NewsHour.
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14: Robert Parrish cemented himself as a stoic, reliable center, leading the Boston Celtics to victory. 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
15: BBC News with Sue Montgomery. The head of NATO says the alliance stands ready to defend every inch of its territory after a Russian drone hit a residential building in member state Romania. The attack had been directed at neighbouring Ukraine. Bucharest is expelling a Russian consul general. Turkey is warned of the risks of uncontrolled escalation in the Black Sea region after a Turkish ship was hit by a drone overnight. The Turkish Foreign Ministry did not say which country was responsible. Kenyan police have arrested 8 students on suspicion of arson over a fire at a girls' boarding school on Thursday. 16 children were killed and dozens were injured in the blaze. The former head of the Chinese temple, known as the birthplace of Kung Fu, has been sentenced to 24 years in jail after being convicted of corruption. Xie Yongxin had a fleet of luxury cars and fathered children with several women. The Israeli Prime Minister Benjamin Netanyahu says IDF forces have expanded their ground operations in Lebanon and crossed the Litani River. There's been an increase in Israeli attacks on the Iran-backed Hezbollah, but many Lebanese civilians have died. The military authorities in Burkina Faso have shut down the biggest Sunni mosque in the capital, Ouagadougou, following the arrest of its prominent preacher. Mohamed Issac Kindo was detained after criticising a draft law on religious freedoms. The European Union has agreed to release billions of dollars worth of EU funding for Hungary that had been frozen under the previous government of Viktor Orban. The Commission President praised the new administration's progress on reforms. 3 Chinese astronauts have returned safely to Earth after completing China's longest space mission to date. They'd spent 210 days on board the Tiangong space station. BBC News.
2: Welcome back to NewsHour. Police in Kenya say 8 students are being held on suspicion of arson after a fire tore through a dormitory at a girls' boarding school on Thursday, killing 16 children. Well, authorities say the students are being questioned as persons of interest as inquiries continue into what started that blaze at the Utamishi Girls Academy in Gilgil. Well, dozens of other students were injured and taken to hospital for treatment, and some parents are still waiting for confirmation that their daughters are among the dead. Well, the incident sparked a debate in Kenya about the safety of the country's schools after a series of previous similar tragedies. Well, the BBC's Africa correspondent Thomas Mukwana sent us this report from the scene.
16: The wailing of a grieving parent, an all too familiar cry in Kenya's boarding schools. She's wailing for her daughter, who's among 16 girls who died at Utumishi Girls Academy here in central Kenya. Police say the fire started just after midnight on Thursday, Some parents heard the news on the television. This elderly woman is relieved her granddaughter is alive.
17: I came to pick my granddaughter after seeing the news on the TV that children have died in the fire. We were shocked. I thank God that I have found my grandchild safe.
16: Not far from them is another parent. She's too weak to let us record an interview. I'm not strong enough, she tells us. Next to her is a bucket with her daughter's school books. It was 2 p.m. in the afternoon, and she had been waiting since 6 a.m. to reunite with her daughter. She's losing hope.
18: Just tell me, is she alive or dead? That's what I want to know. Please! Please, tell me! Tell me!
19: This man is demanding to know the whereabouts of his daughter. He's been here since morning, and the police are not giving him answers. He's one of the many parents who've been waiting all day for answers. They're not taking out the bodies of the 16. The police have cordoned off the area. Everyone's behind the line. The yellow tapes.
16: Several fires have occurred in Kenyan boarding schools over the years. In September 2024, a dormitory at a boys' school in a nearby region caught fire at night, killing 21 boys. Kenya's Education Cabinet Secretary announced safety inspections at all boarding schools. The cause of this fire is still unknown.
3: I just want to say that as a country, this is a serious tragedy. The investigations are going to be thorough.
16: The investigation continues here. The school closed indefinitely and the government pathologist is searching the ground. For the children and parents of this school, unimaginable pain. For Kenya, another tragedy in a school dormitory. More questions about the safety of the country's children. More calls inevitable for more to be done to protect them.
2: That's the BBC's Africa correspondent Thomas Mukwana there reporting from Gilgil on what is an incredibly distressing story. This is Rajini Vaidyanathan and you're listening to the BBC World Service and NewsHour. You're listening to the BBC. I'm Rajini Vaidyanathan. Well, let's bring you an update now on developments in the Middle East, where it seems to be an endless loop of talks and more talks to try and secure ceasefires on a number of fronts. Well, we'll start with ongoing efforts to secure a lasting truce between the US and Iran. American officials have told the BBC that a framework of a deal, a memorandum of understanding, has been agreed, which would reportedly extend the ceasefire for another 60 days. Well, that still needs to be rubber stamped by President Trump and Iran's leadership. Well, this is where US Vice President J.D. Vance says things stand.
20: If you look at what we've already accomplished here, assuming that we're able to get to a final agreement here, we're reopening the Straits of Hormuz, we've already decimated their conventional military, and we're in a position where we could substantially set back their nuclear program, not just during the term of this president, but over the long term. That's a very, very good thing for the American people. So we're not there yet, but we're very close and we're going to keep on working at it.
2: Well, in the last hour, Iran's top negotiator, Mohammad Khalibaf, said he has no trust in guarantees or words, only actions. And we're also hearing that the US Secretary of State, Marco Rubio, is going to be meeting Pakistan's Foreign Minister, Ishaq Dar, as Islamabad is pushing its mediation efforts to secure a deal. Meanwhile, a new round of US brokered talks between Israel and Lebanon are due to take place in Washington, D.C. later today, despite Israel intensifying its military action against its neighbour. Well, a ceasefire is still in place, but really that's in name only, as thousands of people in the south of Lebanon are once again being told by Israel that they must leave their homes. There's also been another attack on the Lebanese capital. Well, our correspondent John Sudworth has more.
21: The target of the strike on Beirut, Israeli sources say, was the head of a missile division aligned with Hezbollah. At the scene, while rescue teams worked, local residents told us that innocent people were caught up in the attack.
22: Small children, 3 months old, here in the ground.
23: There's nothing here. Everything happening here, all this pressure on people, is just to make us hate Hezbollah. But that's not going to happen. We're not the kind of people who turn against others like that.
21: It's difficult to verify Israel's claim about its intended target, but amid the grief and anger in this community, there is strong support for Hezbollah, with this woman pledging her allegiance to the former leader of the group, Hassan Nasrallah, assassinated by Israel 2 years ago.
0: We are Nasrallah's people. Airstrikes, missiles, and none of these things scare us.
21: Israel's main focus, though, is in the south. This was the sound of a huge strike on a building, sending a giant orange fireball into the sky above Tyre, a city of tens of thousands, given a warning of just 2 hours before this week's bombardment began. Those warnings, often condemned for being overly broad or vague, are posted online or come via text and phone calls. More than an eighth of Lebanon's total land area is now subject to one large, sweeping evacuation order. But nowhere is really safe. In Saida, well outside that zone, more homes were destroyed and another 5 people killed.
4: When the strike happened, I was sleeping at my mom's house. My nephew called me and said, "Your house is gone." Imagine somebody waking you to say that your house is gone. What do you expect me to do? I can't do anything. I have 2 kids. I'm responsible for them.
21: Strikes on Beirut, though, have become far less frequent. Iran has said any peace agreement with the US must include Lebanon, and there are reports that the White House is putting pressure on Israel to limit its action in the capital city. For the Lebanese people, though, peace right now seems like a very distant prospect indeed.
2: That's John Sudworth reporting there. We mentioned those talks in Washington. Well, before they get underway, we have heard from the Lebanese President Joseph Aoun in a statement from his office. He's told the US Secretary of State Marco Rubio that a ceasefire with Israel is crucial, emphasising the need to exert all efforts to reach one, considering it an essential gateway to moving on to any other step. Well, more developments on that front, because Israel's Prime Minister Benjamin Netanyahu said today that Israeli forces had crossed Lebanon's Litani River and advanced, which had previously been the northern boundary of their offensive in Lebanon. Of course, all of that interesting, given those ceasefire talks are due to get underway. Meanwhile, one Israeli soldier was killed and 2 others injured in a drone attack near the Israeli border community of Shomera on Wednesday. Amichai Ben-David's a peach farmer with 7 children who lives in that area. He told the BBC that there had been frequent similar attacks.
5: It came and we rushed into the house. The soldiers who were here outside shot at it and managed to knock it out of the air and saved us, thank God. The missile stopped because of the ceasefire, and drones started coming instead.
2: Lots to get through from the Middle East, so let's also bring you an update with the latest on Gaza, as Israel's Prime Minister Benjamin Netanyahu says he's ordered the military to expand its occupation of Gaza to 70% of the Palestinian territory. Well, under the terms of the ceasefire agreement, which was drawn up last October, the maximum level should be 53%, though he also said they're already above that at more than 60%. Well, continuing talks for those next stages, including Israeli withdrawal and the disarmament of Hamas, have stalled. Gada Al-Kurd is a resident of Gaza, and she told the BBC that the ceasefire is not holding there either.
8: For me, it's been like maybe this is the 3rd or the 4th month. I'm trying to be all the time inside my small apartment, not to go out regularly, because airstrike, it's around us all the times without evacuation order most of the time. And we are targeting some Hamas-affiliated people or some tents or some buildings or even in the streets. So you are unsafe to be out of your place. And even if you are inside your place, also you are unsafe. So it's uncertainty situation of being safe all the time.
2: That's Gada Al-Kurd, who lives in Gaza. Well, I've been speaking to Gershon Baskin. He's an Israeli negotiator who played a key role in that ceasefire agreement last October. I asked him, as someone who's worked on these types of negotiations, what's going wrong with this ceasefire?
6: Well, what's going wrong is that the negotiations between the Board of Peace and Hamas, facilitated by the mediators of Qatar, Egypt, and Turkey, are now frozen. In fact, there are no negotiations going on. Hamas received a revised offer for a deal, including amnesty for their fighters, including integration of Hamas former employees in the Hamas government and the new Palestinian technocratic government. And that's all in exchange for decommissioning of weapons, and Hamas has not responded positively to the deal. So I understand from Americans who were involved in the negotiations that they've been notified, Hamas has been notified, that the negotiations are finished and there's nothing on the table right now. What the Board of Peace, President Trump's Board of Peace, is planning now is the implementation of the phase two of the ceasefire, which is the placement of the technocratic government, the international stabilization force, and the beginning of reconstruction in the part of Gaza that Israel is occupying. And they are not going to allow people from Hamas to cross into the area that Israel is occupying. One of the American negotiators told me that in the end of the day, whenever that is, the only people left in what's called the yellow zone, the area controlled by Hamas, will be Hamas militants. And then everyone will know how to deal with them. This is the thinking right now. I'm not sure how sustainable that is. Certainly, if this does happen and Israel is not forced to withdraw in phases from Gaza, then it'll be seen as a new form of permanent Israeli occupation. Then that won't be accepted by anyone.
2: And Gershon, we're hearing from Prime Minister Netanyahu that Israel will now take over 70% of the Palestinian territory. What does that mean for ordinary Gazans?
6: Well, it's not a good sign, but we need to hear what the Americans and the Board of Peace is going to say in response to Netanyahu, because there's been no response from the Board of Peace so far, not from the representative Nikolai Mladenov, the Bulgarian diplomat, who's the director of the operation, or from the Americans themselves, Mr. Witkoff or Jared Kushner. None of them have responded to Netanyahu's statement. What I know from them, from talks that I've had with them in the past, is that Israel would be required to gradually withdraw from all of Gaza to the international border. Once there is a new government, a technocratic government, a new Palestinian police force, and the International Stabilization Force. But we don't have any timetable for that yet.
2: No, you mentioned Witkoff and Kushner there. They've also been trying to secure ceasefires in the other two areas that we talked about. Let's move on to what's happening in Lebanon. We've just been hearing from Prime Minister Netanyahu that Israeli forces have crossed the Litani River. It seems like the Israeli campaign in Lebanon is intensifying, despite the fact there's supposed to be a ceasefire in place there too.
6: Right. Well, and this is very true. We'll see what happens if the ceasefire with Iran is put into place, because the Iranians have demanded that there be a full ceasefire in Lebanon as well. What the Americans have told the Israelis is that Israel will be allowed to respond to any real threat. But that doesn't mean that Israel can occupy southern Lebanon up to the Litani River or across the Litani River. And we have to see what the American response will be. We should note that we are pre-election in Israel, and Netanyahu is certainly playing out to his right-wing base. And that explains a lot of his statements and the actions of the Israeli government right now, because the Israeli electorate will not forget October 7th, 2023, when Netanyahu was head of the government and Israelis were massacred in the cross-border raid by the Hamas terrorists who came into Israel. So Netanyahu is trying to play out a different scenario now to get the public thinking in a different direction, that he's Mr. Security and Mr. Hardline. And we'll see whether or not President Trump actually allows Netanyahu to continue this.
2: Speaking of President Trump, he's still trying to get a permanent truce over the line with Iran. We've been hearing lots of mutterings that one is imminent, but nothing yet materialized.
6: Right now we have Trump, who said he needs a few more days to consider what's on the table before he responds to it. And the Iranians are taking the same posture right now. The deal that is on the table is just a memorandum for a 60-day ceasefire, during which time they will continue to negotiate. And the key issue that will be negotiated is Iran's nuclear program, including the 440 kilograms of highly enriched uranium, which the Americans are demanding be removed from Iran. The Iranians have said that they won't agree to that. But I think the issue has not yet been determined yet.
2: That's former Israeli hostage negotiator Gershon Baskin there, speaking to BBC NewsHour.

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2: A reminder of our top story this hour. NATO says it will defend every inch of its territory after an apartment building in alliance member Romania was hit by a Russian drone. Well, here on NewsHour, we heard from Romania's foreign minister, Oana Soiu.
3: Fortunately, no one has been significantly hurt. We had, though, two residents of the building that needed medical care, and we needed to evacuate the entire building. This is unacceptable. It is a provocation. I have summoned the Russian ambassador to the Ministry of Foreign Affairs today, and proper measures at the diplomatic level will be taken.
2: A reminder of another story that we are also watching this hour, and Thai rescuers say the first man who was found trapped with the other four in a cave in central Laos has been successfully brought out to safety. There's plenty more on that and the rest of the day's news on the BBC News website, of course, as well. This is Rajini Vaidyanathan with NewsHour, coming to you live from the BBC here in London. Now, this week for the Eid al-Adha, or the Muslim Festival of Sacrifice in Bangladesh, more than 12 million livestock, including goats, sheep, cows and buffaloes, were sacrificed. But one albino buffalo was spared after the government intervened. Well, crowds cheered when it was handed over to a customer who'd booked it weeks in advance to be sacrificed. But within hours, the buffalo was taken away by the police. They said he was a rare animal. Well, you may have already seen the images of this particular albino buffalo with his sweeping side parted blonde hair, who was nicknamed Trump by his owner because his locks do bear a striking resemblance to the president's. Well, Akbar Hussain is a journalist in the Bangladeshi capital, Dhaka. I asked him more about this extraordinary story.
4: Yes, this is very interesting because I myself grew up in the village areas in Bangladesh and I roamed around dozens of cattle market, even in this just before Eid al-Adha. So I have never seen, you know, such a buffalo. It's an albino buffalo. His color is kind of pink color, and the regular buffalo, they are kind of black buffalo, but it is his pink color, and his eyes are very distinctive. And as you mentioned earlier, that it's distinctive blonde tuft. It's very resemblance to the President Trump. That's why it was named after Trump. And the last minute intervention from the government just day before Eid, the slaughter stopped. So it created, you know, huge interest in country and in the Western media. I was scanning the international media for the last 2 days. All the major international media outlets, they covered the story.
2: It's a bit mad, isn't it, Akbar? But just tell us, where is this buffalo now? So he's an internet sensation. He was spared execution, if we can say that. But where is he now?
4: He is now in National Zoo in Dhaka because he was bought by Bangladesh's home minister, especially the government, when they intervened. Because what I can understand, that the government decision to stop sacrificing the albino buffalo appears to be politically and diplomatically motivated, because, you know, Bangladesh's new government led by Prime Minister Tariq Rahman, they didn't want to create any impression that it was allowing or facilitating the slaughter of an animal associated with Trump's name. And this incident could send a wrong message to the Washington at a sensitive diplomatic time. As a result, the government, I believe, that they intervened and halted the planned sacrifice of the buffalo. But it has created huge interest. And today, hundreds of people, they went to the National Zoo to see the buffalo, how it looked like.
2: That's Akbar Hussain from Dhaka. And you can go to the BBC News website to decide for yourself whether you think that buffalo has a resemblance with the American president. Now, the musician Jack White is best known for being one half of the duo The White Stripes, which rose to fame in the 2000s. Well, now he's returning to one of his earlier passions as he opens his first art exhibition here in London. It's been a long-running passion for him. Jack began making sculptures as a teenager in Detroit, Michigan. Nicola Stanbridge went to meet him and what he calls his hardware store art.
5: This exhibition emerges from a concert you played on Damien Hirst's balcony in London in 2021.
6: Yeah, we opened Third Man London. The shop happens to be about 30 feet away from Damien's studio. Then I showed him a couple photos of my sculptures. And he said something like, "When's your next show?" And I said, "I've never done a show." And he goes, "Oh, well, you should do one here at our gallery." I thought, I didn't think he was, "Are you serious?" Like, this is 4 years in the making, this show. That's when I started to get all of my older sculptures from the 90s out of storage in the attic and the basement and refinishing them. So I have to thank Damien a lot for that. He really pushed me and inspired me to do that, as well as Connor, his son, who's produced the show.
5: Musician Jack White's show starts off in one room with a row of figures, a musician with a ukulele on one side, opposite characters with extra-large skulls on the other side.
6: This was an accident that happened. I have a small 40s carnival prize chalkware statue of a little sailor boy. The head popped off, and I had a little percussion instrument, blue skull, and I glued it on top of that. And it just became this new character. And I started calling it Frozen Charlotte, which is a penny doll. It came from an old folk song called Frozen Charlotte, about a girl who went out in the cold and perished.
7: I'm a penny dreadful and a frozen Charlotte, and
5: And here we've got Ukulele Joe.
6: Yes.
5: Obviously the guitar, apt for you.
6: Sure, yeah. Totemistic piece. And it came from this 1940s chalkware statue again. And he just became my idol. Self-portraits, you know. Like Van Gogh's self-portraits, but these are me through this guy. I'm looking through him as an avatar. With an actual microphone and amplifier and echo unit inside the body and head of this statue. So if you step up here, I can talk into his ear, and you can hear me speak through here. And we even have an echo knob on the ukulele. Hey, hey, hey, hey.
5: You had a limited color palette on your album covers, and your Third Man Records outfit is as much a design practice as a music business. Mm. And there's your background in reupholstering chairs. So I wanted you to describe, how do you see yourself fitting into the art or design world?
6: I'm happy with any of the words, you know. I mean, all of these things, I'm just trying to create things that didn't exist before. You know, I was working on sculpture before I was really in performing in bands on tour. But in the way, we were combining those things in the White Stripes in the early days when I learned about furniture refinishing and reupholstering. You were taking something that was discarded and disposable and ready for the landfill and bringing it back to life and making it beautiful. And I think I've transferred that to almost everything I do creatively is sort of, that's something that I really get a lot out of.
5: You were inducted into the Rock and Roll Hall of Fame last year, and you said to young artists, I want to say, get your hands dirty, drop the screens. Mm-hmm. Are you worried about the next generation?
6: We do live in a world where things come very easily from the internet. I had to learn from books and from just teaching myself. But you still got to get your hands dirty. You still got to get in that room, that little room or that garage or that attic.

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1: 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Here comes this week's question. This entertainer's tombstone simply states his name alongside his year of birth, 1880, and death, 1946. Contrary to a popular myth, the stone does not contain a jab at his hometown of Philadelphia. What entertainer are we talking about? I'm sure you're entertaining some possible guesses. When you land on one, send it in via email to bpquizzo at whyy.org. That's BP as in Billy Penn Quizzo at whyy.org. You'll get an email back from us. Plus, if you get your answer in by 11:55 and you get it right, you have a chance to win $25 to Passeros Coffee Roasters. 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They have two retail locations in Philly. The coffee is also served.

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1: And it's answer time for our Billy Penn Quizzo question of the week. Here's the question if you missed it earlier. This entertainer's tombstone simply states his name alongside his year of birth and death. Contrary to a popular myth, the stone does not contain a jab at his hometown of Philadelphia. What entertainer are we talking about? We are talking about W.C. Fields. The comedian once joked to Vanity Fair that his epitaph would read, "I'd rather be in Philadelphia," the implication being that life in his hometown was only a half step better than death. The joke caught on, but Fields actually never had it written on his tombstone. He did, however, rise from Philly's vaudeville scene to become one of the most beloved comedic actors of all time. And we love our winner this week. Our winner is a first-time guesser. First time is the charm for Bree Donovan. Congratulations, Bree. 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We'll be back next week with a new question. The Connection is coming up next. I'm Avi Wolfman-Arendt, and this is 90.9.
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3: Jane Golden is the founder and executive director of Mural Arts Philadelphia and has transformed the city into the country's largest public art space. More than 4,000 murals cover walls and facades in neighborhoods all over the city, a collaboration between artists and local residents that has brought neighbors together, finding common ground. Jane has been the driver behind making Philadelphia into Mural City through her relentless determination. You don't say no to Jane. Hi, I'm Marty Moscoane, and coming up on The Connection today, a conversation with Jane Golden about making art a part of our everyday life, about growing up in Margate, New Jersey, getting Jane Fonda to dedicate a mural, convincing Dr. J to pose for one, living with lupus, her belief that art can change lives, and her decision to retire. We spoke earlier this week before a sold-out crowd at WHYY. That's all coming your way after the news.
4: Live from NPR News in Washington, I'm Windsor Johnston. President Trump says he's meeting with top advisors to make a final decision on Iran. The comments come after reports that negotiators had reached a tentative framework for a possible agreement over Iran's nuclear program. In a post on social media, Trump outlined issues including shipping through the Strait of Hormuz and the future of Tehran's enriched uranium. It's unclear whether Iran has agreed to the terms Trump described or when a final decision might be made. An investigation by ProPublica shows the White House pushed the Pentagon to provide a $620 million loan to a rare earth minerals company. Reporter Robert Federacci says the request involved a company called Vulcan Elements, which manufactures magnets used in drones and satellites.
5: What we found is the White House intervened and specifically asked that office to give this record-setting loan to a company that Donald Trump Jr.'s firm had invested in just 3 months prior.
4: ProPublica reports the request came from White House advisor Peter Navarro, a longtime ally of President Trump. Israeli military forces have pushed farther into Lebanon while launching airstrikes. NPR's Jana Raff reports from Beirut.
6: Israel launched its most intense airstrikes in weeks, despite a U.S.-brokered ceasefire. Israeli Prime Minister Benjamin Netanyahu vowed to crush Hezbollah and said Israeli forces were capturing and controlling areas in Lebanon. Lebanese health authorities said the dead included 2 children and 3 women in attacks on a village in southern Lebanon. Iran-backed Hezbollah said it targeted Israeli forces and tanks advancing in the south. Iran has insisted on an end to the war in Lebanon as part of any peace agreement with the U.S. Jane Araf, NPR News, Beirut.
4: Authorities in Romania say a Russian drone aimed at Ukraine crashed into an apartment building in the eastern part of the country overnight. Esme Nicholson reports.
7: The defense ministry in Bucharest says the drone tracked by radar crashed into the roof of an apartment building in the city of Galați near Romania's border with Ukraine. Romania's foreign ministry says the government has asked NATO for a faster delivery of anti-drone capabilities as Russia increases its aerial attacks on neighboring Ukraine. U.S. Ambassador to NATO Matthew Whitaker condemned the incident as a reckless incursion on social media, adding that we will defend every inch of NATO territory. Romanian Armed Forces Acting Commander General George Maxim clarified that this is not an attack from Russia against Romania, but that Russia is a threat to the security of the countries in the region. For NPR News, I'm Esme Nicholson in Berlin.
4: This is NPR News in Washington.
1: Good afternoon. It's 12:04. I'm Avi Wolf-Manarant, and this is WHYY News. A new citywide arts festival starts in Philadelphia this weekend. What Now 2026 features 34 world premieres of visual and performance works by local and national artists. Director Bill Adair says he co-created the festival because he did not see any large-scale projects for the nation's 250th birthday that put creative and critical voices at the center.
8: Artists are like one of the best things about Philly. How do we make sure that they show up in a big way for the semi-quincentennial? We didn't see it happening out there, so you know what Philadelphians do. We just like created our own thing, right? Let's put on a show.
1: Adair intends to make What Now a regular festival that premieres a program of new works every 2 years. An Upper Marion church is transforming a vacant building into affordable housing. WHYY's Kenny Cooper has the details.
9: In 2019, a small congregation at Valley Forge Presbyterian Church decided to breathe new life into an old building on the church's property. 7 years later, the church is finally seeing the fruits of its labor, thanks to a collaboration with local, state, and county governments. Pastor Tim Dooner spoke at Thursday's groundbreaking ceremony.
10: Our housing vulnerable neighbors need more people in institutions whose mode of being is loving and not profiteering. Because as wonderful as this building will be when it's filled with seniors on fixed incomes, differently abled neighbors, lower earning young adults and families, it will meet only a small fraction of the need.
9: Construction on the 20-unit rental complex is expected to be completed by early 2027. Kenny Cooper, WHYY News.
1: 73 right now in Philadelphia. We have some gorgeous weather on tap today and through the weekend. Sunshine throughout your Friday. Temperatures right around average for this time of year. Breezes 10 to 20 miles per hour. Humidity low, high around 78. Saturday a bit cooler. Sunny again, high 70. Sunday, more sunshine expected. That low humidity sticks around, high 78. At 12:06, this is 90.9.
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3: I'm Marty Moscow, and welcome to The Connection. Philadelphia is known for many things, including its beautiful and bold murals. They're everywhere. While creating these canvases involves a team of artists, organizers, and local residents, the mastermind has been Jane Golden, the founder and executive director of Mural Arts Philadelphia. She is a force to be reckoned with, as anyone who has ever worked with her will tell you. She's utterly devoted to the power of art to change lives. I sat down with Jane Golden earlier this week for an event at WHYY with an audience filled with Jane fans. We talked about her passion for murals, her dogged personality, and her plans for the future. Well, Jane Golden really needs no introduction. Her imprint on Philadelphia is everywhere, with more than 4,000 murals all over the city and more waiting to be completed. It's really an astonishing accomplishment.
12: For 40-plus years, she's been the driving force behind turning walls and building facades into beautiful living canvases, making public art a truly public experience. For Jane, murals are about community engagement, about social values, about connection, about telling stories about the people who live in the city's distinct and vibrant neighborhoods. Her mantra is, art ignites change. A little history. Back in the 1980s, Mayor Wilson Good launched the Anti-Graffiti Network to redirect taggers to more constructive and legal activities. Jane was hired as a part-timer and turned that job into a full-time position by organizing local youth to paint a mural in what was the blighted Spring Garden Bridge. They did it in 3 weeks, and she got that full-time job. She stayed with the Anti-Graffiti Network until it shut down. A few years later, she pitched the idea of mural arts to Mayor Ed Rendell, and the rest, you can say, is history. Now, several mayors later, Mural Arts Philadelphia focuses on public art and its preservation, on youth education, on restorative justice, on mental and behavioral health and wellness. As you probably know, Jane Golden has announced her retirement in July. No easy decision for her. In fact, she told my colleague Peter Crimmins that she still loves her job and is ambivalent about stepping down, which we will get to. I want to talk to Jane about how a girl from Margate, New Jersey, made Philadelphia into the mural capital of the country, if not the world. So let's give a big WHYY, a big Philly welcome to Jane Golden. Do you feel it?
13: I do. Thank you. It's great.
12: I read a lot about Jane and mural arts in preparation for this interview, but I really wanted to know more about you. And I was intrigued that you grew up in what I think of as a summer town. Mm-hmm. What kind of memories do you have of being a kid in Margate, New Jersey?
13: Well, first I want to say it's thrilling to be here. I'm a huge fan. I just adore you. And thank you, everybody, for coming tonight. So I want to start with gratitude. You know, growing up in Margate was really paradise. Our house was not that far from the beach. We did not like Philadelphians. but it was like we were like a beach family. I used to surf.
12: Really?
13: Not well, but in a very determined fashion.
12: I'm sure you did.
13: And the boy surfers would tease me and I'd say, shut up, and drag this 9-foot long board down the beach. And we had a sailboat, and then we had a catamaran, and I walked on the beach all the time year round. Like the seasons were very important to us because the way the beach looked and felt was just in our soul, you know. But I would say that I was sort of a strange kid. I was an introvert who lived in my own world, read a lot. I wanted to be a detective for a number of years.
12: Really?
13: I had a very active spy
12: solve
13: club.
12: Crimes, basically. Mm-hmm. Solve crimes.
13: Yeah, I went to solve crimes. I was in third grade. We belonged to a pool club at the Traymore Hotel in Atlantic City, and that's where I started the spy club. I was 007, and if people didn't do what they were supposed to, they lost points. So my brother ended up being 00-10.
12: Oh, dear.
13: So, but it was like an enchanting environment, and I started painting watercolors at a young age, and of course the environment was very inspiring.
12: Well, let me ask you, as you said, you were kind of a shy kid, but I don't think we think of you as a shy adult. Was there something that made you the kind of powerhouse that you are today?
13: I think I started to come into my own in high school and then in college. It was probably moving down to Los Angeles because it was like a hard move. I really didn't know very many people and had to really reinvent myself. And then I think it just pushed me into a place that was uncomfortable. And then when I started painting murals, I felt actually a great deal of comfort.
12: Yeah.
13: And I also had this boss. Her name is Judy Baca, and she's an incredible artist and activist, and she spoke truth to power, and she was so bold. And many of the muralists then were men, and so I was very inspired. She was like a role model for me. And then more and more, I just started to feel like that there, you know, I could really trust what I was thinking.
12: Your dad had some discount stores he ran or owned, mm-hmm. and your mom was a painter, was a watercolorist. What kind of influence did they have on you as an artist, as a kid growing up?
13: Well, I'd say they had a huge influence on me as a human being. I mean, my dad was incredibly creative. He wrote short stories and poetry in college, wow. but he was also a businessman, and he started a chain of stores called the China Outlet Gourmet Garage. He was like, had a populist philosophy of retail. He thought people should be able to buy great things for a really good price. And he was like super creative, just always on fire with ideas. And my mom was a great watercolor painter. And so they inspired me from the time I was young that I loved art and that I should pursue it. And so when I was in high school, I used to come up to Philly on Saturday mornings and come to the Philadelphia Museum of Art and take uh-huh. painting classes. And, you know, they were always, but my dad was, they were very disciplined, though. They were like, if you're going to do this, you have to do it, you know, do it over and over and over again. And when I was young, see, this is the deal. I dropped out of Hebrew school.
12: Oh.
13: It was scandalous.
12: I think you're forgiven, but yeah.
13: But he said, though, you have to really, I took piano lessons and art. He said, if you want to make it as an artist, you have to work all the time. And so I painted, like in a frenzy. And then in 7th and 8th grade, he encouraged me to submit my work to the Boardwalk Art Show, but it was really for high school students, and I was very competitive. That was the other thing about me. I was hyper-competitive. That's hard to believe, isn't it?
12: It's unbelievable.
13: Shocker. and so I remember the first year I won a prize, and the yeah. second year I didn't, and he goes, well, we should walk up and see who won the prize. I'm like, no! Just really well-adjusted. So, but then, you know, and I always wanted to be, I was like, had to be an A student. My brother is a wonderful person. He's much more well-adjusted than myself.
12: A little bit, couple years younger than
13: you. The other thing is my parents had a great sense of humor, and humor was very important in our family, and my brother is very funny. He's sort of like Jon Stewart. So, I mean, but it was a great family. I felt really blessed. I mean, they were just inspiring. Oh, my dad always said, you have to remember,

0: like, this is strange. The earth is standing still in Los Angeles. So I was just like, I'm not sure what to do. So then, left to my own devices, this is what I do. So I signed up for yoga, modern dance. I can't dance at all. I took drawing classes. I just became a busy bee. I got a studio, like my professor said. I painted, and I got a job that was really boring. And then I read about this mural program in Los Angeles, the LA mural program. It was called Spark. And so I decided to apply to do a mural because I loved murals and painted large. I had never done murals. I was not honest on my application to them. I said I'd done murals all over Stanford's campus.
1: I love how you slip that in.
0: Yeah,
1: that's okay.
0: And then I called them every day for months. I just called them and called them and called them. I'm like, I have to be relentless because otherwise they kept telling me no. And I'm like, don't tell me no. And so finally they called and said, you know, is this Jane Golden? And I'm like, yes. They said, well, we hope we never hear from you again, like ever.
1: Really?
0: Like, and so I got this grant, $300, to do a giant wall. Painted the mural, but really had to teach myself how to do a mural. Had a nice group of women artists who were working with me, and when it was finished, people were like, "Oh, you should, you know, get someone famous to dedicate it." I'm like, "I'm, you know, 22 from New Jersey, and I don't know anybody famous." They said, "Well, Jane Fonda lives up the street." So I just, I said, "Where?" And they said, "Well, that's her house." They walked me, and then they said, "That house right there." So I just went up and knocked on the door. I was covered in paint, and she answered, and I was like, "Oh, Jane." I said, "Hi." And she's, "Hi." I said, I'm Jane Golden." She goes, "I know who you are." I'm like, "You do?" And she said, "I've been watching you and the other women working on that mural, and I'm just so proud." And I was like, "Oh, thank you." And I said, "Well, would you cut the ribbon at the mural dedication?" And she said, "Sure." And she goes, "Is there anything else that I could do?" So I was like, "You could bring friends." Isn't that an odd thing to say?
1: How about some money? Right?
0: I know. Well, now I say to my colleagues, I would have asked for a donation. But then I was like, I thought to myself, "Oh, she must be quite popular." So I said, "Would you bring friends?" Right. So, and she did. And we have old pictures of the dedication with like so many people cheering this work of art that I didn't think was great, but it was very nostalgic for people, and it was recreating an important part of Santa Monica's history that had been lost.
1: So even Jane Fonda does not say no to Jane Golden, right?
0: But then I would see her around Santa Monica, and I would say, "Hi, Jane," and she'd say, "Hi, Jane," and my friends would go, "Ooh, first name basis with Jane."
1: Oh my gosh. So you graduated from Stanford with a degree. I guess you studied both art and politics. So
0: little
1: maybe a fork in the road about what you were going to do with the rest of your life. But you also got diagnosed with lupus at around this time, which of course is a painful disease, if I can use that word, that you still struggle with today. What did that diagnosis mean to you back then?
0: Well, first it was really mysterious because I started to not feel well. I couldn't move my hands very well. And then I developed a rash over my face. It can be quite disfiguring at times. And they said, "You have like a pre-leukemic condition." Like, they had all kinds of, they were diagnosing it wrong. I think back then they just didn't know that much about lupus.
1: Yeah.
0: And then finally I went in for a test, and this doctor said to me, "Has anyone ever talked to you about lupus?"
1: Wow.
0: So I said, I've never heard the term. So then they did a number of tests, and they said, you have lupus. But by that time I was pretty sick, and so I had to be given IV prednisone. I think the more startling thing was when, you know, the doctor was like, "Look, people with lupus don't live very long." And I was just like, "What do you mean?"
1: They said that to you?
0: Yeah. And I was like, because when you're that young, you don't really, and so I had been living in LA for a couple years when this happened. So, I mean, you just don't think about your mortality. And so it was like just shocking to me. And I was just really sick. And so I just felt like my parents felt I needed to come back east.
1: Right.
0: So it was just turning away from what was, you know, a nice life in Los Angeles. Now, I didn't quite love LA, and eventually maybe I would have left, but at this, that's just, everything was sped up because of that. And I came back to Margate. I was living at home. So it felt in a way like a failure. And it was a very depressing part of my life.
1: I can only imagine. You got treatment at Hahnemann Hospital.
0: Yes, I went up to Hahnemann.
1: Mm-hmm. Right. And I mean, how do you feel today? I mean, here, you know, you're still with us.
0: Good. I feel good. I'm very healthy. I work out every day. And like, but I feel, you know, I think the lesson was to learn to make peace with it.
1: Yeah.
0: Like, it wasn't going to go away. It would go in and out of remission. So what I sort of made a decision was that I would just have to find meaning in my life and take care of myself. Like, I had to, like, there were some things that I just had to do.
1: Right.
0: But I couldn't dwell on it too much because I felt like that would this just didn't feel right. And I felt like I just needed to, my, like my lupus doctor, he calls me a non-compliant patient, but I'm not

0: like, it's not like that bad non-compliant, but I am sort of non-compliant because it is somewhat denial, but not total denial. I had, like, there's that middle ground that I had to find. But I feel like the best thing that happened to me, honestly, was getting hired by the Anti-Graffiti Network. Well, that was my big break.
1: That's Jane Golden, the founder and executive director of Mural Arts Philadelphia. We spoke at WHYY for an audience event where she reflected on her 40-some years of making murals. Coming up, we'll learn more about how Jane turned Philadelphia into Mural City, about getting fired and hired repeatedly by her boss, how she convinced Dr. J to pose for a multi-story mural, and how a mural in Grays Ferry helped residents find common ground. 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
2: I'm Marty Moss-Cohen. You're listening to a special edition of The Connection, an audience event recorded at WHYY featuring an interview with Jane Golden, the founder and executive director of Mural Arts Philadelphia. That's the organization responsible for making Philadelphia the mural capital of the country. There are more than 4,000 murals reflecting the many stories that make up this diverse and vibrant city. Jane is retiring this summer. When we left off, she was describing moving back to the area from L.A. after being diagnosed with lupus to be with her family and to get treatment. Here you were getting treatment at Hahnemann Hospital in Philadelphia. Right. And Mayor Good at the time had created the Anti-Graffiti Network, and somehow something clicked for you.
3: Well, I read these articles about anti-graffiti, and in one article it said that he was going to start this art component as part of anti-graffiti. So I was like, that could be my job. Like, sure. So then I went home and I wrote a letter to the mayor. Dear Mayor Good, I would be so honored if I could work in your administration. I attached my resume, some samples of my work from Los Angeles, and then I mailed it. And then I thought, well, I may never hear from him ever because he is a mayor of a big city. So, but then I remember a few weeks after that when I came home from the movies and my dad was on the porch. He was so excited and he said, you're not going to believe who called tonight. This man named Oliver Franklin, who is the deputy city representative for arts and culture for Mayor Good. And he would like you to call him tomorrow. And so I did. I think I woke up at 3 a.m, 4 or 5 a.m. I was just calling Oliver Franklin like at dawn. And I'm like, he wasn't answering. And then when I got him on the phone, he said, oh, what a coincidence. I know your boss in Los Angeles. So I said, really, Judy Baca? So I said, he goes, and I already called her and asked her about you. And I could feel my spine stiffen because I can wear people out. This is true.
2: Really?
3: So I said, what did she say? And I could feel my voice sort of cracking. He goes, well, actually, she said two things about you. I'm like, oh, two things. So one was, Jane Golden is the most tenacious person I've ever met, and she can wear people out. So I'm like, okay, let's hope for number two.
2: Yeah.
3: And number two is you should absolutely hire her.
2: Oh,
3: I was like, oh,
2: wow.
3: So then I came up for a visit and I saw Oliver. And oh, that's when I met Lisa Nutter. She had just been hired by Oliver Franklin. And then Oliver sent me over to talk to Tim Spencer. And I had this very short conversation with Tim Spencer. He looked at my resume and he said, well, he said, you're hired. If you want the job, it's $12,000. It's a part-time job. It's like $12,000 a year. You're going to transfer the negative energy of graffiti writers to something positive, like good luck. and then we started doing small murals, and then I guess Wilson Good really wanted the Spring Garden Street Bridge mural painted, and he said somebody famous was coming into the city. I think it was Jesse Jackson. Anyway, he goes, the mayor says if you can do this bridge with the kids from Mantua in 3 weeks, you could have a full-time job. So I was like, done. I'm getting this full-time job. And we worked there under flashlights, weekends. We had like a real rhythm going, and we painted, and we did it. And then I got the, and Wilson Good says, well, I think I owe you something. And I'm like, and I got my full-time job.
2: That's
3: for
2: $15,000
3: a year.
2: For $15,000, right. The royal sum of that. But what I love about, there's so much I love about what you have done, and certainly Mural Arts, is seeing the artists. I mean, back in those days, graffiti artists were seen as sketchy individuals, maybe even criminals. You saw something else. You saw their creativity. You saw beauty in the letters, the images that they would put illegally, you know, on buildings. But you saw something that many other people didn't see.
3: I did. And I saw them as people, right? So I started meeting them, and they were first sort of cagey about it, and then because we were the Anti-Graffiti Network. But when they opened up their black books and I saw their sense of drawing and design and color and anatomy as if they'd gone to art school, but they hadn't, and realized like how few opportunities a lot of the young people had. And like, you know, and so I would say to them, look, I can't teach you how to use spray paint. You're all really good at that. But right. Here you could get a job and we could learn all these other things about how to make murals and how to build scaffolding and how to transfer a design onto a wall. And, you know, they became so interested. And I would say they became almost like family.
2: Wow.
3: And the field representatives, I really love the community organizers I work with, but they called me a sympathizer. And I was just like, and today, in fact, the guy who I love who runs the graffiti abatement team's Clip in the city, he was saying when I first met Jane Golden, you know, in the 90s, like she was saying, oh, they're artists. And he's like, they're vandals. And I'm like, they're artists and they're vandals. And we would go back and forth like that. But I really believed in them and believed in their talent. And just, I saw nothing but potential. And everything went wrong in Anti-Graffiti. I'm telling you, our scaffolding got stolen. Our paint got stolen. I had an undercover police car. When you beep the horn, the trunk flew open. Like, we had a very little budget. I was always arguing with my former boss, may he rest in peace, about tokens, about brushes, about mural paint, about sealer. Like, and I was getting fired like all the time. He would say, Jane Golden, you're fired. And I'd be like, fine. And I walk down the hall, take a drink of the water fountain, and he'd go, Jane Golden, come back. And I'd go, fine. And I come back. But I was like the employee. I was a difficult employee, though, because I was sort of a rogue player. And but we were getting somewhere. We had our little art unit, and I loved it. And I love them. And it's really mutuality, because they might have learned from me, but I was learning from them all the time.
2: Well, think of Anti-Graffiti Network, Mural Arts, Philadelphia. I mean, just even the name change tells you where your head was at, where you wanted to take this creativity.
3: Right, because we always saw that, you know, we like believed in the power of art. And the thing about Anti-Graffiti, I have to say, it was more like a youth development program. We had thousands of young people painting murals in the summers. We had hundreds of kids working like jobs with good wages, like year round. It was sort of an incredible program when you think about the federal, the state, and the city government coming together to do something on behalf of young people that was real, that had integrity, and that was sustained over long periods of time. Every lesson that I brought to mural arts, I learned from Anti-Graffiti. Honestly, it was like getting 3 graduate degrees in how you work with communities, how you work with young people, and how you do it right.
2: Yes, that deserves applause. I looked at so many murals over the last couple of days, and I know the Dr. J mural that's on Ridge Avenue, that was really a very pivotal mural. It's what, 3-4 stories tall. Mm-hmm. It was done by a guy that you knew from LA, Kent Twitchell.
3: Right.
2: And he did it, and it's gorgeous and overpowering. And
3: it's beautiful. It's so beautiful. Yes. But I met Kent in LA. And I was working on some murals, and he said, look, I need an assistant for this 10-story mural I'm doing of the artist Ed Ruscha in downtown LA. I said, count me in. I didn't realize that being an assistant meant I had to go down to downtown LA in the middle of the night and attach myself. I had a lifeline and be on this like scary, scary scaffolding, swing stage actually, and prime the wall. That was my job. And I would call the scaffolding company. I would call them all the time and go, I think I'm in trouble. And they were like, well, we were there last night. I think things are good. And I'm like, okay, all right.
2: In trouble, and then it was creaky or tilting?
3: Well, it was just a bucket. I was in a little bucket, and I was attached to something on the roof. It was just like my mother kept saying, you walk where angels fear to tread. I'm like, no, I'm good. I'm hanging 10 stories in the air. It's fine. So my parents are like, you should have gone to law school. So, so Kent and I bonded over that. So when I came to the Anti-Graffiti Network, I would always show all the kids like all the murals from LA, San Francisco, and Chicago. And they were like, that dude right there, we want him to come to Philly. So I'm like, all right, let's call him. So then we called him, and he said, well, I would come to Philadelphia if I could do Dr. J in a suit. So we're like, Dr. J in a suit sounds great to us, right? And so then I was like, oh, how do we can't, who knows Dr. J? So a field representative heard me, and he said, oh, I know his agent. I'm like, you do? Like, how random is that? And so he called the agent. He was shooting a TV commercial in Center City, and I talked to the agent. The agent says, you have 3 minutes. So I go, shoo. I go in. I'm like, oh, Dr. J, my name is Jane Golden. I work with kids. I work with communities. We do good deeds every day. And he's like, slow down. And he's like, what is it you're asking of me?
2: Go ahead.
3: What do you want of me? I said, we want you to pose for a mural. He goes, that's great. And I said, and we'd like you to come to the dedication. He said, great. And so, but when he posed, like I brought like all these kids to meet Dr. J. So everybody's like talking a mile a minute. Dr. J walks in, and it's like, we know he's tall, but he's tall. Yeah. And he comes in, and everybody's like, And then he was so nice to everybody and so gracious, and he posed and came to the dedication. But the thing is, it was a pivotal moment for us because people started to believe in the quality of the work.
2: I wonder if you could talk a little bit about the process of working with communities, because mural arts is, yes, about murals, but it's about neighborhoods and streets telling stories about themselves, the residents who live there, and how out of that process you create a mural.
3: You know, I was talking to someone today about this work. I think that artists are like magicians because it's really hard to balance content and aesthetics. And really, I think a muralist is almost like a film editor, that you're sifting through all these ideas and you have to come up with something that is visually cohesive. And that is really not easy to do. Mm-hmm. But I think over the years, the muralists in our city have learned to do that. It's like a humbling experience to do this job in a way, because you just have to open yourself up to feedback and to listen and to bring people together who maybe have not ever come together. And Sometimes there's even acrimony. And how do you do it? And I think the gift of anti-graffiti, of the many gifts, one was learning from all the community organizers. You go in, you don't really have the answers, go in with questions, you know, go in with, as my dad would say, great humility.
2: Yeah.
3: And then you listen. And then I think what happened over the years after we became Mural Arts is that there was even a greater shift towards quality and really being clear with community that, look, we want to hear what you have to say, but this is the artist and they have a lot to say. And their vision is really important and has to really, that you've got to give them the power that they deserve. And we will also provide that to you. So how these two entities that have never really worked together come up with something magnificent is really the magic and the wonder of public art making.
2: I would imagine for an artist who normally probably works by themselves in a studio somewhere to be out in public, first of all, talking to neighbors and trying to figure out what are we going to create, and then be out, you know, on a wall making a mural is such a very public thing to do.
3: It's public. It's hard. You're vulnerable. I mean, you have, like, you've got to take critique.
2: I was going to say, you've got critics walking by. Yeah.
3: Yeah. I mean, and it's all the time. But see, I think that nothing made me happier than being on scaffolding. There were days at Anti-Graffiti when I would come home that I would say to myself, I just don't want this to ever end.
2: Wow.
3: I loved it so much, like talking to people, engaging with people, like really listening to people, like all the things I learned from community leaders all over the city that really became like family to me. And then continue, like at Wall Ball this year, like there were many people there that I knew from back in the day who have stayed connected. It's like a huge network of people all throughout the city that is mural arts.
2: Well, do you drive or walk or even bike around the city and say, oh, that would be a really good wall?
3: Incessantly.
2: Incessantly, right.
3: Without a stop. I mean, it's like, it's really, in other cities, I see walls. I see walls everywhere.
2: Yeah.
3: And in fact, I was somewhere with my husband and we were, you know, having dinner. And then we were walking. It was around 12th and Vine. I'm like, I can't believe it. I miss these walls. And he's like walking ahead. He goes, what are you doing? And I'm like, I'm taking down addresses. Oh, but anyway, but there's something fascinating about looking at a city through the lens of public art and the potential for public art.
2: What I think is also so fascinating about murals, in particular painted murals, is they can be weathered, buildings can be taken down, neighborhoods can change. That there's something, or it could be something, very ephemeral about creating a mural, knowing that over time it's going to look different. How do you see that, and how do you what do you protect, and what do you sort of let go to nature and the elements?
3: Well, as you know, we have a huge collection, and we have a very small restoration division, and we have we work with the Public Art Archive, so about 2,000 of the 4,400 murals are well documented, and they help drive our decisions, this database about what we're going to fix up. So sometimes murals just need to go to mural heaven because they're just deteriorated.
2: Right.
3: More importantly, it's old architecture in the city, so there could be leaks and we just don't know about it. The flashing can be bad. We have to just prepare ourselves for that. But nobody wants a mural to go away, even when a mural looks bad. And so, and people will say, yeah, please don't touch the mural. And then we also have to be prepared for developers, people building in front of a mural, people tearing down a mural. And we're just on a mission to try to have developers notify us before they do that. Because, look, the murals in the city, there's no doubt about it. They're civic assets. We're known internationally as the city of murals. People come here from all over the world. It's a big deal. And I was a witness to the collection of murals in L.A. going away because nobody was carrying that torch because that the program lost its city funding. Murals got graffiti. No one tended to them. And so it's like, oh, no, this is never going to happen in Philadelphia. We like if I ran a museum in this city, I'd be concerned about the collection. Well, we think about this collection all the time. So we try to restore what we can. We're very eager. We work quickly and efficiently. And then some murals we have to say goodbye to. And then, you know, we have tapped into a huge chord of people loving art in this city. So when murals go away, we hear, you know, we feel like our lives are being erased. So we just use that with developers and say, look, maybe the mural's got to go. I don't want to stand in the way of new housing. I mean, we don't want to stop economic development. On the other hand, we can multitask in our city. We can hold both things. We can hold housing and we can hold public art. You need both things to make a city sing.
2: Talk a bit, if you could, about the Peace Mural in Grays Ferry, because that was, I know part of your mantra, if I can put it that way, is that art ignites change. And this was back in a part of the city where there were some racial tensions. This was back in, I think, the 1990s. And you and other people with mural arts came together to create something that would hopefully bring the community together with hands, you know, resting on top of each other, making almost like a circle.
3: Well, we had a grant from the William Penn Foundation to do several murals about Quaker history and philosophy. At that time, Grays Ferry was just blowing up. It was just so many divisions. And we went to Ed Rendell and we said that we thought we should do a Peace Mural in Grays Ferry. And he was like, I don't think so. I don't think that's a good idea at all. And we talked to, you know, Mike DeBiardinas, who's the wonderful commissioner
2: of recreation
3: back then, a great boss. And we convinced Mike that we should do this. And so we went, I worked with a deputy mayor, Lillian Ray. She's black, I'm obviously white. And we went door to door, talked to people. Some people slammed the door in our face. Some people said they would talk to us. And it came to be that people wanted a mural of hands. And so my husband, who's a documentary filmmaker, he suggested, why don't you use real people's hands? And so we put a call out, like, lend us your hand to come to this church. And first nobody came, then people came. Yeah. And then we snapped the photograph, digitized it, projected it on the wall at night. We had no idea what we were doing. The scaffolding was super rickety. My husband kept saying, everybody's, you're going to die. Like, that scaffolding looks terrible. It's like, so, but we were so determined. And we did this mural. And what was so interesting, first people came down and they said, is this a movie? We said, oh, no, it's a mural. And then people were talking to each other, like, who had not talked to each other. They would talk to us, then talk to each other, and then the dedication was the most integrated event down there. And then what was so interesting, Marty, is that from years I co-taught a class at Penn, and we would have community leaders come talk to the students. And the people from Grays Ferry talked about how, while this just didn't solve everything, I think what murals do is they show us the powerful catalytic role that art can play in the life of the city, because people said the mural shifted the conversation. Like, it just, people started thinking about housing and other things where there was commonality rather than division. And sometimes it's very subtle. This is nuanced work, but you can start to see a change occurring that is so powerful and sometimes quiet, but you can build on that, and that can lead to real change. And that is absolutely profound.
2: That's Jane Golden, the founder and executive director of Mural Arts Philadelphia. We've been talking about how she turned the city into the mural capital of the country. Coming up, we'll talk about the connection between art and restorative justice, her decision to retire, and why she is wired for public service. I'm Artie Moscowane, and you're listening to The Connection on WHYY.

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4: I'm Marty Moscowane, and you're listening to The Connection on WHYY. We're playing back my interview with Jane Golden. She's the founder and executive director of Mural Arts Philadelphia. We recorded our conversation earlier this week at WHYY before a sold-out audience. While we talked, the monitors in the room displayed images of some of the murals, showing their bold beauty and unique styles. Coming up, Jane will reference Common Threads, which covers the entire side of a building on Broad Street, showing young people posing like historical figures. We'll also discuss Healing Walls, depicting inmates and victims' struggles with crime. Mural Arts is about more than making murals. It also focuses on youth education, mental and behavioral health, and restorative justice. And even restorative justice, I know that's a big part of Mural Arts program or Mural Arts Philadelphia, working with inmates and sometimes even with victims and communities that have had to deal with the problem of violence and gun violence. How do you work with people who are in prison and people who are outside of prison?
5: You know, I think that my life has been changed by so much of what I've encountered at Mural Arts. And working in the prison has certainly been humbling, you know, because it makes you think about, like, everybody's made mistakes. Mm-hmm. And how do we want to be judged? And when is the judgment enough? And we have a very punitive society. And so I never really thought about working in prison until I was invited by an art therapist to go to Greaterford Prison. And, you know, walking down that long corridor, I had to confront my own bias. Like, I don't think I really wanted to be there. We'd only worked with kids and done murals. It was, like, out of my comfort zone. And then in the class, I showed work of the work we had done, and they said, you know, if only we'd had a Mural Arts or an anti-graffiti network, maybe we wouldn't be here. But then one man said, like, his life went dark at age 10. And I thought about the kids that we work with, and I thought about, well, why wouldn't we work in a prison? And then we did, because I like never say no to anyone. It's like people always ask. They asked for us to visit. Then they asked if we would do a small mural. Then we did a small mural that the men kept changing. And then I was like, well, this is like the Sistine Chapel. Like, what is going on here? This mural is going to take like 10 years. Yeah. And they were like, well, we know if it gets finished, you won't come back. Oh. And they were convinced that this would be it. And they said, you know, we see people, and they call them tourists. They said people who come in and they do a project, they put it on their resume, they get a grant, and then they disappear. And I was like, well, that's not going to be us. And so we developed this program. And then at one point they designed a curriculum for our art education program that under Mayor Street started to expand. We started to work with kids struggling with truancy and delinquency, working in the Juvenile Justice Service Center. And then we started working in the county jail. So this whole area of mural arts really sort of took root. But, you know, it's like when I was growing up, like, I was lucky. Like, I know I talked about my parents. I talked about the opportunities. It was not a mystery for me to think about art. But everybody should have art. And it's a matter of equity. And so I think that everybody should have it. And the program should be excellent. And we should be, like, not, like, tolerant of mediocrity. And that should be the way it is. And, you know, when I think about, like, people are, why are you working in a prison? You know, like, and I'm like, well, a high percentage of people are going to get out. Mm-hmm. And murals are healing. And they're restorative. And it rejuvenates people. And more importantly, it's a redemptive act. And for the men who are there, I mean, the crime they committed was 30, 40 years ago. And it's like, isn't it better? They're creating murals to make Philadelphia beautiful. And they're connecting with their kids in a way they never had before. They said, our kids are calling me saying, I'm so proud of you. And it's just liberation, because one guy said to me, this might be my my life. It does not have to be their life. And it's
4: children.
5: So many of the guys who've gotten out have worked with us, have gone on to work at the Carnegie Institute, Haverford College. One, Luis Gonzalez, won a Pulitzer Prize. Jesse Crimes, you know, like famous now. His work is unaffordable. I could go on and on and on about people whose lives have been deeply, deeply transformed. But that also informed our work with young people, made us go deeper, like have much more depth and breadth. It's just like we were just on fire to make sure that people had access to art. And that's the way it should be.
4: Yeah. Again. But I'm thinking, because so much of this mural creation is about conversation, people talking to each other, that when dealing with people, I guess, on both sides of a crime, that can be a very raw, can be very revealing, but it can be a very difficult conversation to have.
5: Extremely difficult. That's a really great question, because I want to say that at times I think we go into things possibly with some naivete, but I think we're always open to course correcting and learning from things that don't work out.
4: Yeah.
5: And so when we started Healing Walls, that idea, because the men were like, we want to do murals on the outside. At first I was like, well, I think that's over my pay grade to get you out. Like, that's one thing. I said, so they were like, no, you work on polytaps. So I was like, that's true. So we could do outdoor murals. Then they said they wanted to work with victims. And I went to the prison society, I talked to the DA's office, and they're like, this is super tricky, Jane.
4: Yeah.
5: But then we got people, victims advocates and victims, who wanted to participate. And the goal was to bring people together to talk about the impact of violent crime and what could we do together to make Philadelphia a healthier, safer city. This was 2007. But when people painted together in the auditorium of the prison, which was a huge room, right, twice the size of this room, there, at every table, there were some victims and men in the class, and the power dynamics totally shifted, because the people that knew how to paint were the men.
4: Oh, wow.
5: And they would say, so people would say, well, I don't know how to use this brush, or could, you know, I don't know about mixing the paint. They'd say, oh, no problem, I'll let you know. And then when I walked around, then people started to have deeper conversations about their lives and see what they had in common rather than not. And by the end of the project, like, everybody had changed. I think the men started to really feel like, oh, I understand why the victims' advocates are so angry, and why the deep pain that the victims, and these were not their direct victims, but what the pain that the victims carry. And for the victims' advocates, they were like, you know, sometimes we feel we're locked in to being so punitive that, and some of them actually even changed their line of work, and a few of them went into to work with Catholic social services.
4: That's an amazing story. I mean, to think what art can do, and certainly has done through human history. You have described the murals, and they're, I keep saying more than 4,000, but do you have an exact number? Do you know?
5: It's like 4,400, indoor and outdoor, big and little.
4: Okay.
5: I don't know, big and little. 4,000. I just always add that.
4: All
5: I'm
4: right.
5: not sure that's...
4: A lot. You have described it as a kind of autobiography of the city, that if each mural is a story, we have 4,400 stories that are living all across the city.
5: Yeah, that's true, because people are involved. Valerie Still is here tonight, and we did this really beautiful mural that's a tribute to William Still, the Still family.
4: Huh.
5: And I didn't study William Still when I was coming up. And there's a lot of history that is missed. You can find that history on walls throughout our city.
4: Yeah.
5: And that is something that is beautiful and important. And I think we should never stop being able to do that. There are murals of people's heroes. There are murals of block captains. There are murals of people who have passed. There are murals of people's dreams. They are poignant. They are personal. Sometimes they are intimate. And sometimes they are bold and sweeping. Yeah. But wherever they are, there is a connection to the people who live in this city. And even when it's an artist like Amy Sherald, or when Hank Willis Thomas did something here, or the big names, or Jesse Crimes is doing a big project, a quilt, there is a connection. There is a thread that runs through mural arts out into the community and onto that wall.
4: Yeah.
5: And it sometimes is not explicit or bold at all, but it is there. And I think it's why people in the city of Philadelphia feel a great ownership about this collection. This collection belongs to them. It was never, ever about one person, about me. And it's not even about mural arts. It's about our ability to turn this over to people and let it live on. This work should live on as an icon, as a landmark, as a continual source of pride and inspiration, and a reflection back to people that their lives matter.
4: This feels like a really stupid question, but I'll ask it anyway. Do you have a favorite? And I don't mean favorite, but is there a mural that you that just seems to resonate with you that you go back to and find either comfort or inspiration or connection or something? And you can say no. It's fine because it's a lot to choose from.
5: You know, it's interesting because some of our work, actually some of, we've done some very profound, interesting projects that are not even murals, because many years ago we said, oh, what is muralism in the 21st century? And it's not only about a fixed object. It could be performance. It could be dance. It could be writing. It could be photography. And so some of the projects that we've done that are like having 1,000 people come together for a meal in front of the municipal services building, and we had these two fabulous artists. It was all about access to healthy food. I'm like, how in the world did this happen? And all these people are talking to each other. But for me, I think this mural is particularly poignant and important,
4: yeah,
5: just because what it telegraphed to people about the beauty and the wonder that public art is, and the dignity and respect it gives our young people, which is something that drives me so strongly. But I'm also, there's so many murals flashing in front on this, you know, on the screens that I just, oh, I love that one. I love this one. I love that one. So, I mean, I think I'm really in love with the art form, and I love being part of an organization that provides artists, continually provides artists with a platform to create work in public space.
4: You have decided to retire, and it's a, I can only imagine for you, Jane Golden, that's a really difficult decision, but obviously you came to some kind of conclusion. Help us understand your thinking. What was the thinking that went into saying, because it's clear you're still as passionate about mural arts as you ever were.
5: So, you know, my husband is the youngest of eight, and he lost a few siblings over the last few years. And he was like, are you always going to work like 1,000 hours a week? Which I don't seem to know how to not do that. Right. So I said, well, I would think about leaving. But I think I thought about it in a very theoretical way. And then I realized that I needed to probably move from theoretical to reality. And so I set a date, changed the date, set a date, changed the date. And then realized I really needed to just to set a date, as painful as that was. So, you know, it's been the privilege of a lifetime to do this work. I really feel that. There's not a day that I felt that I didn't feel lucky to wake up to do work that is meaningful, that has an impact in the world, I think. It's been a real gift.
4: Yeah.
5: And there's that other part of me that feels like it's time to make space for someone else. It's probably the hardest thing. I've dealt with a lot of hard things in my life.
4: Right.
5: This is probably the hardest.
4: When you look at, you know, and the, we have murals flashing around us as we're talking here. As you look, do you feel a sense of accomplishment? Not completion, but accomplishment to say, I helped do this. I helped make this happen.
5: You know, I almost wish, I wish I could answer that as a yes, but I think I carry, you know, the engine in me runs like high, and it is an engine that is, that. So I feel that, and then I have ever-present angst. So I like, is it enough? Should we have done this differently? What should we, and then people come up to me all the time with ideas, and I'm like, oh yeah, we should do that, we should do this. So I don't stay in that place of, isn't this great complacency or comfort very long, which I wish maybe I should meditate, and maybe my husband keeps suggesting that, it never works for me. I'm like, I'm done.
4: Yeah, right,
5: so
4: exactly.
5: It's like, so I feel like a yearning for, you know, I think the search for social justice goes on, and I think that art plays a role in that. And I feel there's a part of me that yearns to do more. I feel proud of what we've accomplished. I feel proud when artists come up to me. I ran into a bunch of young artists the other day, and they were so like, you know, mural arts has meant so much, and it's been so transformational. Like, that means something. It does. But then I'll go into the place of, oh, we need to do this more. We need more artists working. We need to do more work, you know. So I know I'm committed. In some way, I'm going to figure out whatever my next step is to be connected to artists and community and our city. I love our city with all my heart, and I'm committed to figuring out the path forward where I can make a difference.
4: Would you ever consider running for office or running for City council?
5: I think about it. You know, I'm somebody who, like, I think I would be, like, good at it, you know, because I'm sort of relentless. And I'd be, like, a good campaigner. But I'd be, because I feel now we work at the behest of the citizens of Philadelphia. Like, I feel, I always say this, like, his job is not a job. It's a moral imperative to do right by citizens. So I sort of have, like, I'm sort of wired for public service. So I think about it. I mean, I do. I mean, I don't know whether I would do it, but I have to think fast if I'm going to do it. But I don't know. Like, but it does cross my mind sometimes. When I went to the polling place to vote, people are like, you should run for city council. And I'm like, I didn't even suggest it to them. They just said it. They said, yeah. Oh, you have name recognition.
4: But Jane, let me ask you something. The thing that I find so inspiring about your life is that it doesn't feel like you had exactly a game plan. That things happened. You know, you bumped into Jane Fonda. You bumped into Dr. J. The things happened. You obviously saw the opportunity and grabbed it. But it didn't feel like you had, you know, we're going to go from A to B to C to D to E.
5: You know, you're right. But I think what's really interesting, two things I want to say. I credit my parents for encouraging me to embrace intuition and to be open to new possibilities and to follow my heart. Mm-hmm. And I'll be forever grateful to my wonderful brother who, after I got into law school, talked me out of it. And then I remember
4: a lawyer, right?
5: And he's a lawyer.
4: Yeah.
5: A very good lawyer. And my dad telling me, he said, you should have the courage to not go to law school and to follow your heart. And, you know, so I think in some way I was able to figure out my path, but having really good advice really helped along the way. And so, but I didn't, I mean, when I got out of Stanford, I didn't have, there was not a blueprint for my life, but thankfully I was able to discover the power of art and put it to work across Philadelphia.
4: Jane Golden, thank you so much.
5: Thank you, everybody.
4: Thank you. And thank you all for coming out tonight. That was Jane Golden, founder and executive director of Mural Arts Philadelphia, recorded earlier this week at a sold-out event at WHYY. You can follow The Connection on Instagram and Facebook. Also, check out our website, whyy.org/theconnection, for information about upcoming shows and to sign up for our newsletter. Thanks to Yvette Sizer for organizing this event and handling all the moving parts. Thanks to our two engineers who recorded the interview, Paul Parmalee and Benjamin Krall. Al Banks is The Connection engineer. Debbie Builder produces the show. I'm Marty Moscoen. Thanks for listening. In 1963, Ada Ferrer migrated from Cuba to the U.S. as a baby with her mother, leaving her older brother behind. 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
9: From NPR and WBUR Boston, I'm Alyssa Nadworny.
10: I'm Peter O'Dowd. It's Here and Now.
9: Coming up, a judge temporarily blocks the DOJ's fund to compensate victims of what President Trump calls government weaponization. Our political reporters have the latest.
10: Also, Lily Meyer's novel, The End of Romance, explores the idea that romance needs to be eliminated for women to be truly happy in a relationship.
2: This is not going to work. Intellectualizing everything is not the way to what Sylvie would call liberation.
9: And the story of a California-based Iranian orthodontist renowned for her classical Persian performances. Coming up here and now.
10: The news is first.
11: Live from NPR News in Washington, I'm Windsor Johnston. President Trump says he's meeting with his top advisors to make a final determination about the war in Iran. U.S. sources confirmed yesterday that negotiators had reached a deal for a six-month ceasefire, but Trump still needed to weigh in. NPR's Deepa Shivaram reports.
12: On Thursday, there was a potential outline for a continued 60-day ceasefire, but the president and Iran had not yet agreed to it. Trump posted on social media Friday, repeating his stance that Iran should not have a nuclear weapon and that the Strait of Hormuz should be opened. The Iran war has gone on for months, tanking the president's approval ratings as his party faces a challenging midterm election year. Trump has gone back and forth in the last several weeks, at times saying he's close to reaching a deal with Iran and saying he'll ramp up attacks once again. Deepa Shivaram, NPR News, The White House.
11: A federal judge has temporarily blocked the Trump administration from moving forward with a nearly $1.8 billion settlement fund tied to claims of government weaponization. The fund would compensate people who say they were politically targeted by the federal government. NPR's Tom Dreisbach reports opponents argue the plan is unconstitutional.
13: They are presuming that all of the money from this fund will only go to the president's friends and allies, not his perceived enemies like themselves. And so they argue the fund is unconstitutional. They asked a judge to stop it altogether or at least pause it while they're suing. And so a federal judge in Virginia today ordered that the administration do that. They were pausing any action to create this fund or make any payments.
11: That's NPR's Tom Dreisbach reporting. The fund stems from President Trump's lawsuit against the IRS over the disclosure of his tax returns. The director of the World Health Organization has arrived in the Democratic Republic of Congo, which is battling an Ebola outbreak. Emmett Livingstone reports workers there are struggling to contain the virus.
14: According to revised data, authorities have recorded more than 900 suspected cases in three provinces and over 220 suspected Ebola deaths. The virus is spreading in a region plagued by armed groups, which is complicating the health response. WHO Director General Tedros Adhanom Ghebreyesus is seeking to rally those confronting the outbreak.
15: I came here to show that the communities in Ituri, the North Kivu and South Kivu, that they're not alone and that we are here to support.
14: Congo's Health Minister Roger Kamba criticized what he called alarmist views regarding the outbreak, saying Ebola will be stopped within about 6 months. For NPR News, I'm Emmett Livingstone in Kinshasa.
11: On Wall Street, the Dow crossed the 51,000 mark for the first time today. Right now, it's up 319 points. This is NPR News in Washington.
16: And live in Philadelphia, this is WHYY. Good afternoon. It's 104. I'm Avi Wolfman-Arendt. Camden County officials are asking state and federal environmental agencies to shut down a scrap metal facility after a two-alarm fire early this morning sent black smoke billowing through Camden's Waterfront South neighborhood. The facility is owned and operated by the multinational company EMR Metal Recycling. Today's fire is just the latest of more than a dozen blazes at EMR's Camden facility in the past 5 years. The state of New Jersey sued the company earlier this year. The plant shreds scrap metal into smaller pieces for reuse. The company says it has temporarily shut down its shredder. A spokesman says a lithium-ion battery started the fire. Lots of history has set sail from Philly. That includes America's first steamboat, which transported passengers and freight from Philly to New Jersey. Violet Comber Weiland from WHYY's BillyPenn.com has more.
17: John Fitch created the first functioning American steamboat and later created one that carried thousands of people between Philly and New Jersey during the summer of 1790. Mike Medea is the director of education at the Independent Seaport Museum.
18: 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It's really lively. 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
17: This week's Festival event will celebrate Fitch's legacy and offer family-friendly activities to learn more about the history of steamboats. 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For Billy Penn, I'm Violet Comber Weiland, WHYY News.
16: The Phillies are on a three-game winning streak. They try to make it four tonight as they begin a three-game series against the Dodgers. That game is out in L.A., so first pitch won't be until 10:15 Eastern time. Zach Wheeler starts on the mound for the Phillies in that one. 75 degrees right now in Philadelphia under sunny skies, expecting a high around 78 today, low 56. Saturday, a bit cooler, high 70 and sunny. More sunshine Sunday, high 78. 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
20: I'm Alyssa Nadworny in Washington, D.C. It's Here and Now. The Justice Department's fund to compensate victims of what President Trump calls government weaponization is on hold. A federal judge issued a temporary injunction this morning.
9: Also, is there a deal with Iran or not? The president says he's in the Situation Room today to make a final determination. Our Friday Politics Roundtable is about to get started, and we have a lot of news to talk about today. Astead Herndon is editorial director at Vox and host of the podcast America Actually. Margaret Tolove is senior contributor at Axios and director of the Syracuse University Institute for Democracy, Journalism, and Citizenship. Hi to you both.
21: Hi. Hi, Peter. Hi, Lisa.
22: Yeah, thank you all for having me.
9: You bet. Margaret, where do we stand on this potential deal with Iran?
21: Yes, if you've been following this, you'll realize it's very difficult to actually get a handle on what's going on.
9: It is.
21: But the latest from the president suggests he's making a final decision now. And the... you know, what has been out there for the last several days is the idea of a ceasefire through the summer and a new path towards talks aimed at curbing Iran's nuclear program. And I think this has always been a solution with kind of two tranches to it. And one is for the president and politically for the United States, a way to get the Strait of Hormuz open again and oil flowing more freely and potentially a reduction in energy prices, although not immediately. And the second is this much bigger and more elusive question about whether Iran's nuclear program and ambitions can be curbed. And I don't think it's entirely clear that fixing part one addresses part two. And I don't think it's entirely clear that fixing part one has been fixed yet either, but they really are two separate things. And what the president is saying is that Iran's not going to get sanctions relief unless the U.S. can really pin them down on highly enriched uranium and, you know, their path forward on the nuclear program. But the reality is that even a positive resolution for the president now doesn't seem that it would put the U.S. ahead of where it was before all of this began a couple months ago.
20: Right, because it's simply just kind of punting that part two to another day.
21: Yeah.
20: You mentioned sanctions relief. The New York Times reports that Iran may demand $300 billion in reparations for bomb damage. Trump posted no money is going to be exchanged in any deal.
21: Yeah.
20: I mean,
21: yeah.
20: How important is that to the president? Is that a deal killer?
21: I don't think you can take the American political context out of all of this. There are midterm elections this year. Control of the House and Senate, whether the president's party remains in political control, are what is basically on the ballot this time around. And Americans don't like this war. And
9: yeah.
21: Americans don't like higher gas prices.
0: You know, I think until the president comes out and says there is a deal on the table and I've signed it, it is, as we've been talking about, it's tough to know what exactly is going on. So instead, I'm going to move on to this story from the courts. Earlier today, a judge put a temporary hold on the Justice Department's $1.8 billion anti-weaponization fund, as it's been called. The president and his team, they haven't ruled out using that money from the fund to compensate convicted January 6 rioters. What's the latest on that? Is the fund on life support?
22: Well, the fund is on life support, I mean, as of today. But, you know, I think that doesn't change the White House's aim and intention here. Like, they created this fund kind of as, I think, kind of bait for this legal fight. And so even though it shields them from the immediate question, this is something they've made a priority. And so, you know, I remember being kind of in 2024 outside the federal courthouse where some of those January Sixers were being held, and the Trump campaign was supporting them. And so they follow through on that. And I think that this fund is symbolic of those efforts.
20: Okay, so the kind of fund being on hold for now is a setback. Yet, you know, the Justice Department is also in the spotlight on Capitol Hill. This morning, Trump's former Attorney General Pam Bondi testified behind closed doors in a transcribed interview about what's been an incomplete release of government documents about sex offender Jeffrey Epstein. I want to play a little tape. Outside the hearing room, Epstein survivor Liz Stein demanded answers from House Oversight Committee Chairman James Corner.
1: Survivors' names over and over and over were exposed, yet we see time and time again perpetrators' names have been redacted when they shouldn't have been. Well, are we going to get some answers about
3: that? I hope so. Those are the questions we're going to ask.
20: So CNN and Politico are reporting that Pam Bondi told lawmakers this morning that it was her replacement, the acting Attorney General Blanche, who oversaw the actual release of the files. I mean, what do you make of all this, both of you?
21: I'll just jump in quickly, but I think it was striking to me that the former Attorney General just was not going to answer any questions about President Trump's own role in the Epstein files release. He kept going back to this idea of transparency, that they had been transparent, that anything that happened, you know, regrettably was, you know, not intentional or anything like that. But I think the reality is that the President Trump does not want the Epstein files back in the news. And one of my Axios colleagues, Holly Otterbein, just reported a few days ago about Democratic efforts in multiple races that are going to be on the ballot between now and November to bring back sort of the specter of Jeffrey Epstein in a series of advertisements against Republicans. So there are Democrats who think that this is still a very salient issue. There are other Democrats who think, okay, let's focus on gas prices and the war in Iran. But the idea that, you know, this is animating races from Sherrod Brown's contest in Ohio to, you know, Graham Platner's race in Maine and even Senate races in Georgia. This is, you know, from coast to coast, from northern to southern state in individual races. Democrats, some at least, believe that this is an issue that is a real pain point for Republicans on the ballot this year.
22: I think it's a pain point within the Republican Party. I talked to, you know, I was talking to someone recently, someone who's been a big supporter of the president. I've talked to over the years, a conservative podcaster, and he says a break within kind of their ecosystem with Trump in the second term started with Epstein. But I think to put it all together, whether it's Iran war, Epstein files, gas prices, tariffs that he imposed, it increasingly feels like a White House and a president that I think is misaligned with public, misaligned from the reasons that brought him there in the first place. And I think it's losing credibility. And that's reflected in approval ratings. We saw that from Time Siena polling in recent weeks, but that's been trending there over time. And it's reflected as, you know, even I've been out there. I was recently at one of the House district races in southern New Jersey, comes up so frequently just how the focus for this White House has been on things like ballrooms rather than egg prices. And so right. I think you combine that with this summer and gas prices, and that's why we're seeing some of that even reflect within Republicans.
0: Instead, before we move on to the economy, I do want to stress that, again, this was a closed-door hearing. What do you think it'll take to have a hearing with Pam Bondi out in the open?
22: And you know, this way they have put in, they have obstructed kind of even the means of public pressure on this front. The only reason we've even gotten there was through the advocacy of folks like Thomas Massey, and we've seen what happened to him even in the Republican Party recently. So that has all been a signal, whether you put that or Kim Paxton's race, for a lot of congressional Republicans to defer to Donald Trump. And I think until that breaks, the answer is the White House is likely going to try to make sure this remains behind closed doors. But, you know, Epstein is not something they can contain. You know, this is something that came from kind of grassroots push. And I think it will show up in the midterm.

0: Farmers, landscapers, and the hospitality industry have long complained the U.S. government doesn't issue enough guest worker visas to meet seasonal labor needs.
1: We've tried hiring temp workers, local workers. We have had very little success. Local workers don't want these jobs.
0: I'm Scott Detrow. How worker shortages have upended Louisiana's crawfish industry on the next All Things Considered from NPR News.
2: 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Kurt Vile, starting about 20 years ago, started calling himself Philly's constant hitmaker, sort of tongue-in-cheek for the indie rocker, but he really has become a Philly icon. 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
5: It's Here and Now, part romance, part philosophy. A new novel explores how the two intermingle. The story follows Sylvie Broder. Her grandparents are Holocaust survivors. Her parents are cold and rigid. And she marries her high school sweetheart, who ends up being controlling and emotionally abusive. After she escapes the marriage, she turns to philosophy for answers, pursuing a PhD in the subject. Her dissertation centers on her theory about the end of romance. But real life, hookups, boyfriends, and yes, romance.

0: poke holes in her carefully crafted intellectual armor. Lily Meyer is the author of the book, The End of Romance, and joins us now. Hi, Lily.
1: Hi, thank you so much for having me.
0: So I wonder, where did the idea for this novel come from?
1: It actually has a very specific origin story, which is not generally the case for my work. But in 2018 or 19, I picked up a copy of Isaac Bashevis Singer's Enemies, a Love Story from a little free library, having never read Singer before, and could not believe that novel. It's the story of a Holocaust survivor named Herman Broder, who comes to the United States, winds up having essentially three wives in three different boroughs of New York, and decides the worst imaginable thing has happened. I have survived it. History is over. Morals are meaningless. Why shouldn't I have three wives? Why shouldn't I go behind these women's back? Nothing matters. And Singer starts out playing this for laughs, and then it gets really dark. It's just a very striking book. And I was jealous, and I wanted to have written it. So I decided that I would do a gender-flipped contemporary rewrite exploring issues of trauma and resilience and bad behavior related to Me Too. Because when I read the book, we were really in Me Too, and I really wanted to think about it.
0: Okay, so you've switched the gender roles, and your main character is a woman named Sylvie Broder.
1: Yeah, named for Herman Broder.
0: Tell me, who is Sylvie, your main character, and kind of what influences her?
1: Sylvie is a very, very obstinate person. She's extremely emotional and passionate, which her grandparents are, and she's very close to her grandparents. And when her grandparents die when she's a teenager, she essentially goes into a form of free fall that it seems as if her high school boyfriend, later husband Jonah, is saving her from. But in fact, he's part of it. And when she comes out of that, she becomes convinced that she can't trust love. She can only trust sex and desire to a limited degree. She then decides, okay, I will construct an entire philosophy that will make it safe for me to be in love with a man, that will make sure that what happened to me once can't happen to me again.
0: What is Sylvie's theory about the end of romance?
1: So Sylvie believes that the conventions of romance, the conventions of heterosexual partnership, especially the conventions of marriage, are so constricting for women that as soon as those conventions begin to affect a relationship, the relationship either is doomed or is doomed to harm the woman. Hmm. And there's truth to that, certainly. But Sylvie believes it to an extreme degree. So she thinks, okay, if I can have a relationship, if I can be with this man I've accidentally fallen in love with who was supposed to be a hookup, but if nobody knows, not our friends, not our colleagues, maybe not even our families, then their expectations can't affect us and we can be our genuine selves.
0: Do you think Sylvie's onto something?
1: I think that Sylvie is identifying real problems, certainly. But I think that her solution is unworkable, and the book demonstrates that. It's not a spoiler to say. I mean, another aspect of Sylvie's belief system, which is not quite the end of romance, but which is very important to her and to the book, is that she is very, very, very averse to the idea of victimhood. She very strongly does not want to identify as a victim herself. And on that front, I think that she is onto something in that the public identity of victimhood can be forced onto women in a way that is sometimes reductive, can put pressure on women to or see ourselves as fragile or feel as if we have to act virtuous. Sylvie has a lot of problems with that, and I think that she's right to, but she also lashes out at herself and at other women who have been harmed because she's so frightened of the cultural role of the victim. You know, she's hurting herself, actually, and hurting men she loves with these ideas because they're so extreme. Her theories themselves are, they're not human, almost.
0: In the book, there is this tension between kind of this intellectual idea of life and then what's actually happening in real life. And, you know, you kind of see that in Sylvie. Like, she has these kind of, like, really strong ideas of right and wrong, or like the rigidity of the philosophy dictating what is going to happen in, say, romance or in a relationship. And then that's like butting up against what is actually happening and what she's actually experiencing. How did you navigate that back and forth and kind of like play on that in the book?
1: I found it very fun. I mean, a famous foundational problem in philosophy is the mind-body problem. Are we our minds or are we our bodies? And I was trying to have Sylvie act out that problem to some degree, but there's actually a great novel by Rebecca Goldstein called The Mind-Body Problem that does the same thing. And I didn't want to, you know, I was already stealing Singer's novel. I didn't want to steal that one too. There's a limit. So I began thinking, yeah, but it's not just that we are our minds or our bodies. Our emotions are, in fact, metaphorically at least, another thing. And Sylvie is so busy in this debate between her mind, which wants philosophy and safety and privacy, and her body, which wants sex and connection, that she really neglects to consider her emotional life at all. And so what began as a tug of war became a triangular struggle.
0: Yeah, between the mind, the body, and then the emotional bridge that connects those two.
1: Yes, which is a whole other thing with its own agenda. I mean, Sylvie mm-hmm. experiences her body especially as something with an agenda. It's been interesting as the book has been out. Sylvie is very comfortable having sex. She enjoys it. Even in high school, it just comes naturally to her. And a certain number of readers, have questioned the veracity of that part of her character, or someone asked me recently if it was wishful thinking. But I would like to live in a world where nobody sees that as wishful thinking. You know, I would like to live in a world where no one questions that aspect of a female character. I mean, I'm very influenced by Philip Roth, and his male characters are all extremely in touch with their bodies.
0: Most of the characters in the book are American Jews, and they all have kind of different relationships with that identity. And I was curious, like, what was behind that decision?
1: I'm really glad you asked, because it's an important decision to me and to the book. It's a decision that I made because, first of all, I identify very strongly as an American Jewish writer. My biggest influences, Roth, Singer, Lori Colwin, Grace Paley, are all Jewish and write about different ways of being Jewish in America. And I want to participate in that lineage. It's very meaningful to me. But also, it's very rare, actually, to find a novel, or at least a literary novel by an American Jew, where two Jewish characters have a happy or a stable or a really meaningful or a sexy relationship. That's actually surprisingly uncommon, I think. And so I wanted to write some of that. I wanted to write good romances between Jews. And I also, I'm a writer. I want variety. I want my characters to be varied. And I'm really interested in writing about aspects of American Jewishness that I haven't seen that often in fiction or in movies and on TV.
0: Do you think that there's a sense that if you intellectualize something, that it can protect you from actually feeling and living, letting your emotions help you make decisions?
1: I think Sylvie wants that to be true more than almost anything else. And much of my process of writing the novel was giving her that desire, building it into something meaningful to her, and I hope in a way also meaningful to the reader, while being very clear with myself, and I do think with the reader, that this is not going to work. Intellectualizing everything is not the way to happiness, to fulfillment, to what Sylvie would call liberation. I just don't believe that that's true.
0: Yeah. Lily Meyer is the author of the novel The End of Romance. Lily, thanks so much for chatting with me.
1: Thank you so much again for having me. This was a delight.
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2: Live from NPR News in Boston, I'm Steve Brown. A federal judge has temporarily blocked the Trump administration from paying any claims through a new $1.8 billion settlement fund for the Republican president's allies who believe they were victims of a weaponized federal government. The judge today also barred the government from moving forward with the fund's creation while litigation is pending to challenge it. She has scheduled a June 12th hearing for arguments on whether to extend the order blocking payouts from the fund, which the government created to resolve Trump's lawsuit against the Internal Revenue Service over the leak of his tax returns. Romanian authorities say a Russian drone that was part of an overnight attack on Ukraine crashed into an apartment building in eastern Romania. Two people had minor injuries and several were evacuated. The defense ministry says the drone was tracked by radar in Romanian airspace and crashed onto a roof of a building. Russia has been using long-range ballistic missiles and drones to damage Ukraine's power grid and hammer cities, and Ukraine has braced for further heavy bombardments. Rescue divers in Laos have safely evacuated the first of five villagers trapped in a cave for over a week due to floodwaters. Divers found the group on Wednesday, but two villagers remain missing. 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
3: Thanks for tuning into WHYY. I'm Avi Wolfman-Aaron, co-host of Studio 2, and this is a Studio 2 Extra. There are a lot of rockers from Philly, but if you're asking which rocker is the most Philly, the answer might be Kurt Vile.
4: Philadelphia's been good to me.
3: Over the last two decades, Vile's melodic, trance-inducing tracks have won him national acclaim. Vile's latest album, out today, is his Philliest yet. It was mostly recorded in his Mount Airy basement, and it's called Philadelphia's Been Good to Me. When we sat down recently, we started by talking about how the city inspires his music.
5: Philly rules because it's like any other big city, but I don't know, man. There's like different shows like every night to see. Like, music is off the hook anyway, so it's exciting that just where I live, I can go into town, see all kinds of shows, and go home back into my studio and be inspired.
4: This is the 99th song on my red
5: looper. The 99th song on my red looper. I mentioned, yeah, playing the piano late in the evening to early in the morning and both at once. You know?
3: Do you have like a Mount Rushmore of Philly clubs? Places like when you play there, you just feel like you go to another level? A list of favorites even to this day?
5: We have so many great venues. Early on, it was Johnny Brenda's. Was first it was a bar, and then it turned into a club, and we were like, you know, we don't have anything like this. I've sat in most places, you know, the Man.
3: Yeah.
5: I played some amazing shows and seen some amazing shows at the Khyber.
3: Is there one that holds a special place in your heart?
5: No, I mean, I just love that.
3: Your heart's big
5: so
3: enough
5: many.
3: To take them all in.
5: It's kind of the way I consume music or whatever, or working on a whole bunch of things at once. I love that there's always options.
3: I'm curious about a theme in this album. There were a few lyrics in here that seemed to be about sobriety.
4: Ain't on no trips though, no LSD. True love is the pure.
5: I don't drink alcohol. I don't party like I used to. I quit drinking in 2018, but that's the beauty, you know. You can keep them separate. Ultimately, you're getting high off the music. You don't get high to make the music.
3: This is a quote from you in the promotional materials for the album. I'm treating it like my last. I put everything into it. What's this last album, last move talk all about?
5: I put everything into this album like I do every time, but it takes a little more out of me all the time. I'm not saying it always will, but this one, I just put everything into it. In some ways, I kind of romanticize. Maybe this will be my last conventional album in a while or ever, but that's less likely because I'm always making music.
3: You would romanticize that? How is that a romantic thought for you?
5: I like the idea of putting out everything into this album. Treat it like it's your last album. Go in there like that. Just say what you want to say. Take it everywhere you want to take it. Take it as far as you can at home. Take it to your friends' studios. Take it all over the country, whatever. And just make your ultimate statement because you never know. I just mean it takes a lot out of you, and it should. Otherwise, you're like, I'm just going to crank out another record. This is my new record, and then I'll see you next year, you know. In the early days, I used to say, I used to think about it so much and be like, why am I not writing a song right now? Do I have writer's block? But these days, I like when I'm not writing because I know from experience, just out of nowhere, something will pop up when you're inspired. It's sort of like the concept of leaving your house just to come back. You can't force it. Sure, we get stressed and we look far into the future at all the things you have to do, but ideally you'd be present as much as possible, and enjoying not working is nice too. But yeah, I'm always going to be working on music. It's who I am.
3: I was just looking around through like the internet archives and I found your old MySpace page.
5: Oh, really?
3: Yeah. It's still, you can still find it.
5: Oh, that's cool. MySpace really saved my life in a lot of, like that, everybody's on MySpace. So then I remember when I put my song Freeway up finally and people really reacted. I'm curious what you saw on the MySpace page.
3: So like there was like, there's different categories and one of the categories is sounds like, and you wrote, I assume you wrote, sounds like when you wake from a long and glorious slumber, then you realize you don't have to go to work, then you fall back into long and glorious slumber. That was your description of your own music. Does that hold up to you?
5: Yeah, I think ultimately, I just remember always being late for work and running to the bus that you're trying to catch. It's all, you know, out of breath from like an unhealthy lifestyle in your youth or something. You know, like that was the ultimate dream.
3: But it is an interesting way to describe your own music. The sort of like the, I guess, the elation of being asleep, awake briefly, and then back asleep. Like, what does that music sound like?
5: It sounds chill as hell. That's what it sounds like. You can just relax for once.
3: Absolutely. And it's, I guess you could say it's in another way, it's a chance to bleed, just to kind of let it out.
5: Yeah, exactly. Let it out. Chance, you got a chance to bleed. Now's your chance.
3: That was Kurt Vile. His latest album is called Philadelphia's Been Good to Me. We've released an extended version of this interview on the Studio 2 podcast feed, and we'd love it if you subscribed and left a review. Catch the full hour of Studio 2 Monday through Thursday at noon on WHYY.
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0: And I'm Alyssa Nadworny in Washington, D.C. It's Here and Now. In Romania, people are cleaning up the damage after a Russian drone crashed into an apartment building near their border with Ukraine. Two people were hurt when the drone exploded and started a fire. Romania's president called it an unprecedented event, while NATO and European Union officials condemned Russia. Romania's foreign ministry says it has asked NATO for more defenses against drones.
8: And today, music journalist Beto Arcos has a story about a woman of many accomplishments. She is an orthodontist practicing in Southern California, who's also renowned for her classical Persian performances, and that is just the beginning. Here's Beto.
9: Bahar Movahed is a 21st century Renaissance artist. She's a cartoonist, a classical Persian singer,

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1: 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It is appropriately 76 degrees right now on Independence Mall, expecting a high around 78 today. Sports in America at 2 and then at 3.
2: On the next Fresh Air, we pay tribute to and remember one of jazz's greatest improvisers and tenor saxophonists, Sonny Rollins. He played with Charlie Parker, Thelonious Monk, Bud Powell, Miles Davis, Max Roach, and Clifford Brown. Rollins died Monday at the age of 95. We have a 1994 interview with him. 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
6: From WHYY and PRX, this is Sports in America. And for NBA fans, this is the most exciting time of the year, right? We're going to start off today charting the unlikely rise of the New York Knicks, who for the first time in 27 years have advanced to the NBA Finals, in spite of their problematic billionaire owner James Dolan. We'll break down their crazy tear through the playoffs with journalist and podcaster Josh Dean. And then we'll sit down with a former player who also knows something about championships and turmoil on a team, Robert the Chief Parrish, the enigmatic center for the Celtics dynasty in the 80s. We'll talk about his awkward early days learning the game, his no-nonsense reputation anchoring Boston's front court, and his complicated legacy off the court. That is coming up here on Sports in America.
7: Live from NPR News in Washington, I'm Windsor Johnston. A federal judge is temporarily blocking the Trump administration's nearly $1.8 billion fund for people who claim they were targets of politicized prosecutions. NPR's Ryan Lucas reports the decision is in response to a lawsuit filed by a legal advocacy group.
8: In a two-page order, U.S. District Judge Leonie Brinkema bars the Justice Department from taking any further action to create the so-called Anti-Weaponization Fund, including transferring money to the fund, considering any claims, or making any payments out of it. This temporary pause is necessary, the judge says, in order to give the court time for a full briefing from both sides on the legal arguments before any funds are irreversibly paid out. The fund was created as part of a settlement agreement between the Justice Department and President Trump, who in return dropped his lawsuit against the IRS over his leaked tax returns. The fund has faced intense backlash from Democrats as well as many Republicans. Ryan Lucas, NPR News, Washington.
7: Israel says it's planning to expand its control over Gaza. NPR's Aya Betraoui reports the plan would increase the territory under Israeli control from roughly two-thirds of Gaza to about 70%.
9: There's still no international peacekeeping force in Gaza and no disarmament agreement with Hamas. Instead, Israeli assassinations of Hamas commanders has ramped up, and Palestinian families say Israeli-backed local militias have pushed them to relocate closer to the coast. Israeli Prime Minister Benjamin Netanyahu told an audience this week about the continued push. The next step, he says, is to expand that control to 70%. He said Israel was tightening its grip on Hamas from every direction. Some members of his cabinet, like the defense minister, support displacing Palestinians from Gaza, or what they call voluntary migration. Aya Betraoui, NPR News, Dubai.
7: On Wall Street, the Dow Jones Industrial Average crossed the 51,000 mark for the first time ever today. NPR's Scott Horsley reports stocks are trading higher as crude oil prices inch down.
10: Speculators in futures markets are betting that oil will soon start flowing again through the Strait of Hormuz, but businesses that actually use oil say falling futures prices don't reflect the actual risk to supplies. ExxonMobil warned this week that physical stockpiles of oil are approaching record low levels, and unless they're replenished, oil prices could spike again in the coming weeks. AAA says retail gasoline prices in the U.S. dipped about 3 cents a gallon overnight, but the average price of $4.39 is still about $1.40 higher than before the U.S. launched its war with Iran. The U.S. trade deficit narrowed slightly last month. The Commerce Department says exports and imports both increased in April, but exports grew more. Scott Horsley, NPR News, Washington.
7: On Wall Street, the Dow was up 342 points. This is NPR.
1: Good afternoon. It's 2:04. I'm Avi Wolf-Manarit, and this is WHYY. As Pennsylvania faces an influx of AI data centers, Governor Josh Shapiro's new proposal would require developers to demonstrate their projects will benefit communities and minimize negative impacts. Our news partner at the Pennsylvania Capital Star, Peter Hall, reports that the plan has received mixed reviews from environmentalists and the data center industry.
11: The governor's Responsible Infrastructure Development, or GRID standards, focus on intensive energy and water consumption, noise and air pollution, jobs for local workers, and impacts on the character of host communities. Developers would be required to show they satisfy the standards to qualify for a state tax break on computer equipment and other incentives. While some environmentalists say the standards would bring long overdue accountability to the tech industry, others complain that the program is voluntary and wouldn't prevent an ill-conceived project. Clean energy advocates say they're encouraged by a requirement for data centers to use progressively more clean energy over the next decade, as well as continuing to meet the other standards to keep their tax benefits.
1: That was Peter Hall reporting for WHYY. A new citywide arts festival starts in Philadelphia this weekend. What Now 2026 features 34 world premieres of visual and performance works by local and national artists. Director Bill Adair says he co-created the festival because he didn't see any large-scale projects for the nation's 250th birthday that put creative and critical voices at the center.
12: Artists are like one of the best things about Philly. How do we make sure that they show up in a big way for the semi-quincentennial? We didn't see it happening out there, so you know what Philadelphians do. We just like created our own thing, right? Let's put on a show.
1: 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A beautiful Friday afternoon to kick off what should be a beautiful weekend. Going down to 56 overnight. Saturday, a little bit cooler, high 70. Sunday, sunny, high 78. This is 90.9.
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6: Josh, is this our nightmare? Is our nightmare coming true right now?
14: I mean, I'm so conflicted about this because, yeah, on the one hand, yes, absolutely. On the other hand, as a resident of New York, I'm so happy for the people of New York and for the Knicks Nation, as they call themselves. So I'm like bifurcating my feelings.
6: Feeling bifurcation. That's great. Well, just to orient people here who are listening to this thing, you're going to be hearing a lot about the New York Knicks in the coming weeks because they are heading to the NBA Finals and because their fans are insufferable, let's just say. So you're going to be hearing about it in the news. You're going to be hearing about it on anywhere you actually know anyone who is a New York Knicks fan. They are going to the finals, and we cannot avoid that, even if we want to.
14: Nope.
6: So everyone out there who cares about sports or doesn't, get ready for the New York Knicks to take over your lives in the coming weeks. That's all I'm saying.
14: Absolutely true.
6: And you and I have a particular perspective on this because...
14: we sure do.
6: So this is Josh Dean I am speaking with, a friend, a writer, a podcaster, co-founded the narrative podcast company Campside Media, which hired me a couple years ago to basically do a really fun show about how awful and what a total weirdo loser the owner of the New York Knicks, James Dolan, is. And that's what I want the world to know, that this franchise is owned by someone who you might never want to get a beer with in your life.
14: Well, he doesn't drink, but yes, even if he did, you still wouldn't want to do it.
6: Yeah. Yeah. So let's start there. I mean, why did you and Campside decide to spend so much time digging into the life of the owner of this New York Knicks franchise?
14: He's a fascinating figure. It actually kind of goes back even beyond that, because I, in my previous life as a magazine writer before Campside was born, I actually wrote a profile without participation, a reported profile about Dolan. And I didn't put the headline on it, but Bloomberg Businessweek gave it the headline, "Is Jim Dolan the worst owner in sports?" And it was about not just the, at that point, and this is, you know, Knicks fans finally, we're gonna talk about how they've like slayed their demons, but at that point was it a terrible franchise. Like they had, I believe, had the worst or the second worst record over the basically two decades leading up to when that was published. But really what it was about, this man who owned the team, which is like, okay, you've got the biggest media market in the world, you've got the self-proclaimed world's most famous arena, you've got this like loyal, devoted fan base, you're all set up for success, and yet this miserable man who just refused to listen to anyone and made himself and everyone around him, including millions of New York Knicks fans, completely miserable, was owning the team. And it was just this great story. And I felt like when we started this franchise at that point called Owned, and we were like, we should kick this off with a limited series about this man who's, I mean, he's fascinating.
6: We should say he doesn't just own the Knicks. He owns Radio City Music Hall. He owns the frickin' Sphere. I mean, if you ever hear about the Sphere in Las Vegas, like, which seemed like it was this sort of tragic over-budget project, and now people seem to love it.
14: You've been there.
6: Me.
14: It's great.
6: I've been there. It's great. I mean, it's wonderful. But is Petulant Child the best way to sort of describe his vibe, James Dolan?
14: Kind of. I think, like, he inherited his fortune from his father, as many billionaires have, and the teams from his father. And, you know, he was obviously not always sober. I mean, sobriety is a big part of his story now, but he just doesn't or didn't seem to be having any fun, and he couldn't take the criticism. So, yeah, Petulant Child, because when former players complained about him, he would ban them from the stadium and, like, disown them from the Knicks family. When journalists would write critical things, he would, like, block them from press conferences. As we found out, I think Pablo Torre just did a great episode a couple weeks ago about, you know, something we covered in the series, but he got into in much more depth with Wired Magazine, which was what he called the surveillance state. Like, the MSG is, like, well, every corner of America, fully wired with cameras and microphones, but, like, they're using it to surveil specific people, enemies of the state, which is just crazy. Like, who cares?
6: Yeah. Enemies of James Dolan. I mean, it's people who have crossed him, can't
14: the Knicks state, I
6: get
14: guess.
6: Into, yeah, Madison Square Garden or anywhere. I mean, it was funny. Like, I think no offense to my own professional career, but I think one of the only reasons that you guys called me to host this show is that people involved in the basketball world were actually worried about doing a show about James Dolan in a negative way, because they might never be able to go see a Knicks game or a New York Rangers game or get into the Sphere.
14: Very true. I mean, in retrospect, you were great. Like, I feel like you had the perfect tone. And because you didn't have a horse in the race, like, it just, the humor, you were able to appreciate the absurdity of it. And, like, you did a great job. However, you're right. We first thought, like, it should be like a basketball person, like a former player or maybe a basketball broadcaster. And we asked three or four high-profile people, and they were all like, oh, I would love to do that, but I'd like to go to MSG again.
6: Right.
14: Or I'd love to do that, but, like, I have to work with Jim Dolan. And it, because he is vindictive. I mean, like, well, there's so many highlights / lowlights in the series we made, but one of them is he literally banned what turned out to be the mom of a Girl Scout. And the Girl Scout couldn't go, not because the Girl Scout was banned, but her mom was a lawyer who worked for a law firm, and Jim Dolan instituted a policy where if the cameras using facial recognition recognized a lawyer who was involved with a lawsuit against any of his companies, then you were banned from his arenas, not just MSG, but also Radio City. So this mom is taking a Girl Scout troop to Radio City to see the Christmas spectacular, and they don't let her in. Because she works for that law firm. And so the story was reported as, like, Girl Scout not allowed to see the Christmas spectacular. I think we said on the series he just, like, steps on rakes repeatedly.
6: Almost like he enjoys doing it or is cursed in some way. Yeah, I mean, so that our series was called Reign of Error. I mean, is there a moment that you think stands out for people who want to understand kind of the tragic journey recently of the New York Knicks before this you know, sudden bright spot that speaks to what they went through, what James Dolan went through, kind of the absurdity of the last 20 years in Knicks Nation.
14: I mean, there are so many. I mean, I think the one that stands out to me is probably, and it's not really one moment, it's sort of a series of moments. It's like the Charles Oakley chapter of this, because the last time the Knicks went to the finals was 99, so 27 years ago now. And those 90s Knicks teams, when I moved to New York in the mid-90s, the city had like a Knicks fever. And that's just when the Dolans take over and Charles passes the reins to Jim. And so he's there for that 90s finals run, which includes Charles Oakley, this beloved like bruiser of the 90s Knicks, who were known for fighting and being tough, just like they like embodied New York City. They weren't beautiful. It wasn't beautiful basketball to watch, but it was awesome, tough. New Yorkers thought it was great. And Oakley was one of the icons of that era. And so as he retires and starts to become one of these critics of Dolan in his reign, I think, you know, one of a number of players who was willing to say, like, this team is terrible. And it's because of the guy who's running it. Probably Oakley gets drunk at a game. He's not only ejected, but he's very publicly humiliated. And then Dolan kind of doubles down afterwards. And to me, that was kind of like, even if Oakley was a jerk and he did misbehave in public, like, that was not something that should have been handled publicly that way. And it just, to me, signaled, like, here's a guy who's so out of tune with the team that he owns that he's willing to humiliate one of the, you know, I think inarguably most beloved players of the 90s and that sort of the Patrick Ewing era of the Knicks. And it's like, how does that happen? And then a series of lawsuits, and then Oakley becomes kind of this public enemy of the team, and he's not invited back when they honor the previous teams. I mean, it's going to be interesting whether or not the Knicks win. I wonder if they're going to honor the 99 team in some way, the last team to go to the finals, and will Oakley not be invited?
6: I mean, maybe this is Jim Dolan's moment to kind of put all that behind him and say, you know, I'm really enjoying this run, so I'm going to become a nice guy and not be Mr. Vindictive. I mean, success in sports has a tendency to make people forget old grievances, I guess.
14: If his PR guy or lady is any good, you would think that's a conversation they're having, which is kind of like, hey, you've got goodwill for once. Like, this is, maybe this is a new era for you too, Jim Dolan, and let's make good with Oakley and all these people that we've had a falling out with.
6: I'm really intrigued by, I mean, I talk about New York Knicks fans as insufferable, and they are, but like, New York's a great sports town.
14: Great.
6: But I hadn't thought about how it really is so divided. So no other sport really unifies like this. That's the difference here with basketball.
14: That's the biggest factor, because you choose a side in the other sports. And it's

0: earnest on social media of talking about, like, I forgot what this feels like, and, like, this is me in high school the last time the Knicks went to the finals. And it's like New Yorkers even putting their edge aside for a minute and being like, this on an emotional level is reaching me in a way that I haven't felt in so long. I mean, we can relate to that as sports fans. It's like,
1: oh, totally.
0: We can all be cynical, and then when our team wins, we're like hugging strangers and crying over things that are upsetting our wives, right? Like,
2: yeah, yeah, like, no, like, very much. We get all mushy, and I'm totally here for it. It is hard to overstate how well they're playing. I mean, they're like flying right now into the finals. They're going to be well rested. Jalen Brunson, as you said, their star, like, not built like a basketball player, but kind of unstoppable when he takes over a game.
0: Yeah, and like, he does not look like, if you pass that guy on the street, you would not think. I mean, he's a little fire hydrant.
2: Yeah,
0: like, he's just stout and not that tall, but they're fun, I have to say. Like, because the 90s Knicks weren't, I mean, they were fun in their own way. They just kicked the crap out of you, and they would like win brutal defensive wars. But this team is 11 games in a row. They've won almost every game by like 20 points. I mean, they're blowing teams off the floor. I'm very curious to see what happens, because I think both Oklahoma City and San Antonio are very good defensive teams.
2: Yeah.
0: Both of them also have very good offenses, which is not to say that I don't think the Knicks can win. I think they very well could. I watched the first quarter last night, and I was just like, whoa. Everybody can shoot suddenly. No one is missing. They're hustling. They're playing defense. They're rebounding.
2: In that game four win against Cleveland. Yeah, that was crazy. I mean, they're just,
0: oh yeah,
2: they look unstoppable. They're also healthy. Like, and healthy is so important during the playoffs. I feel like, you know, either San Antonio or Oklahoma City, like, fully healthy and cruising, maybe better than the Knicks. But like, if the Knicks, knock on wood for them, you know, can stay healthy through the finals, I don't know. It's hard to see them at least not being right there.
0: It feels like one of those runs. I mean, there's so much wrapped up in it because New Yorkers, as you said, like, everyone's going to be sick of this, because all you're going to hear about now for the next 10 days or whenever people hear this, however many days leads up to the final, is like, this, like, enough, guys. Like, I get it. They're good, and you're excited, and the whole country is looking at New York. But, like, they do feel like they've got not just a chance. Like, if they play the way they've been playing, they could beat anybody.
2: But then the question is, like, Knicks fans traveling. Like, I mean, as a Sixers fan, I'm furious because they took over the arena in Philadelphia during that series. I mean, like, Cleveland, I think, was some, like, not small percentage of fans in Cleveland were Knicks fans. Like, will they travel to either San Antonio or Oklahoma City? Probably the answer is yes.
0: I think they will. I mean, Chalamet was, like, courtside for every game with Tracy Morgan and Spike Lee. They were all there. I mean, I have a feeling those are small. Well, like, Oklahoma City feels like one of those, like, small diehard fan bases where they can maybe police the tickets a little bit better, because, like, it's not a mass market. I feel like that's a real diehard. They sell that place out and it's loud. It might be harder, but there's a lot of rich New York Knicks fans, a lot of celebrities who,
2: yeah,
0: I don't know if Chalamet, I like to think I would say no, but if you're a ticket holder and Chalamet calls you up and offers you like $50,000, you're like, well, I could take my,
2: yeah, well, now family. Now that you mention it, well, let me, before I let you go, what is the name, speaking of another very successful, another very successful, I can't call the Knicks that, a very successful basketball dynasty, the Boston Celtics, what does the name Robert Parrish mean to you?
0: I mean, I grew up watching those Celtic teams. I think, I mean, one of the greatest centers of all time. Why do you ask?
2: We're about to hear from him. We're going to listen to a long conversation about him and with him and his career. And I'm just pretty excited about it. So I wanted to get your thoughts. But yeah, I agree. One of the best, but kind of a complicated personal story that we'll hear about coming up.
0: I don't know it, so I look forward to hearing it. I feel like his Celtics teams, they had that Knicks, you know, muscle and heart, and I'd love to hear more about him, because all I know him is the guy on the court who was bad as hell.
2: Yeah, feared. Josh Dean, writer, founder of the narrative podcast company Campside Media, which I was lucky enough to do a show with you guys about the owner of the New York Knicks, James Dolan, his team about ready to go into the NBA Finals for better or worse. Josh, thank you for being here.
0: Let's go Knicks, but not you, Jim Dolan.
2: Yeah.
0: Thanks, man.
2: Well put. All right, Robert Parrish, interview with him coming up next on Sports in America.
3: 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That's P-O.

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3: Hey, everybody, just a heads up. This episode does contain discussion and descriptions of domestic violence. The 1980s NBA was rugged and hostile, had some pro wrestling to it. Hard fouls, punches thrown, no load management, no ticky-tack whistles, no friend circles across rival teams. The champion-caliber Boston Celtics knew they had to be physical to succeed, and so they embraced a kind of mean-spiritedness. Larry Bird talked trash, Kevin McHale clotheslined people, Dennis Johnson suffocated guards, and in the middle of the lineup was Robert Parrish, comparatively quiet, unreadable, almost stoic. Which is why this moment shocked everybody.
4: Nice play by Darren Day. It doesn't fall. The tip by Parrish. He can't get it to fall, and Parrish takes Lambert to the ground with a right forearm. The security guards are on the floor right now, too.
3: Game 5 of the 87 Eastern Conference Finals. The Celtics and the Bad Boys, Detroit Pistons, already hated each other. Bill Lambert, maybe the most aggravating player of the era, starts leaning on Parrish, throwing shots, testing him, possession after possession. And then, all of a sudden, Parrish snaps. He turned and uncorked two straight punches to Lambert's head. No speech, no theatrics, just a message. In another era, it might have defined him. In Boston, it almost validated him, because those Celtics believed intimidation was part of winning. You did not back down. You did not get pushed around.
5: It's just something that had been building and building and building over the years. He elbowed me in my throat, and I told him to keep your elbows down. And he told me to go F myself. And I just, the one and only time I lost control in a game, because I feel like he was trying to hurt me or provoke me, which he did.
3: The outburst was really startling, but maybe not entirely out of nowhere. For nearly two decades, Robert Parrish built a reputation as the steady force in the middle of that Celtics lineup. Durable, unreadable, relentlessly consistent. While flashier stars grabbed the headlines, Parrish just kept winning. Nine-time All-Star, four-time NBA champion, the silent anchor of one of the greatest dynasties the sport has ever seen. They called him the Chief, and it fit. Calm expression, ruthless efficiency, endless stamina. In an era defined by bruising centers and personal rivalries, Parrish thrived in the NBA's culture of intimidation and controlled violence. He recently wrote a memoir that's called The Chief, the story of the Boston Celtics' most enigmatic icon. Maybe he chose enigmatic because the longer you look at Parrish's story, the harder it becomes to separate composure from suppression, toughness from anger. Beneath the image of basketball's Iron Man were flashes of something darker. But whatever it was that fueled his game was built to last. Could I start our conversation with a number?
5: You sure can.
3: 1,611.
5: Stamina, endurance, reliability.
3: Yeah.
5: And I stayed healthy.
3: You stayed healthy. So that's the number of regular season games you played in the NBA, which is still the record in the history of the league, right?
5: So far.
3: So far.
5: Yeah, someone is going to break it.
3: Well, since our conversation, someone did break it, and that would be a lesser-known player named LeBron James, who played in his 1,612th game on May 21st, 2026. But Robert Parrish set the standard for nearly 30 years, learning the value of consistency in his earliest days playing basketball, which did not come naturally at first. So I grew up a Sixers fan, but through the 80s, obviously spent more time during late playoff time watching the likes of you and Larry Bird and Kevin McHale and you know, your legendary runs against the Lakers, and felt like I knew a lot of your story, but did not realize that basketball came to you a little later than I would have expected. I mean, you're growing up in Louisiana, and you're not playing until what, junior high school?
5: Junior high school, yeah. We We played all the sports except for basketball. And it looked like my first day on the basketball court, organized basketball, it looked like I had never touched a basketball before. Yes, it did.
3: It didn't come natural?
5: No, not at all. My first 2 years trying to play organized basketball was a learning experience, to state it mildly. I couldn't catch it. I couldn't hold it. I couldn't dribble it. All I could do was look at it. I know if we're going to tell you a funny story real quick. Third day of practice, someone threw me a full court pass. I was under the basket by myself, face level. Ball went right through my hands, hit me in my side of my face, my eye socket. So I got a black eye.
3: Oh, God.
5: So when I went home, I had a black eye and puffiness around my left eye socket. So my parents was on the verge of grounding me and reprimanding me because they thought I got into a fight at school. They didn't realize I had kissed a spole in basketball.
3: Did you explain what had happened, and did that get you out of the punishment?
5: I did. My father getting ready to put hands on me. I had to let him know that I was not fighting because they did not condone being a distraction, you know, starting trouble at school. So that was against their rules and how you should carry and govern yourself.
3: Yeah. I mean, it sounds like you were growing up, you were in a high school that, you know, had recently been integrated. I mean, race is sort of a context for so many things in our country at that point. But I'm interested in your parents. I mean, it sounds like they were real progressives in those days and really encouraging you just to be welcoming of anyone.
5: When you think about when they were the era that they were raised in, born and raised up, you would think that they would be prejudiced, racist, whatever you want to call it, whatever label you want to put on it. They were not. They encouraged us to embrace all race, religion, and all of that, because they said that we all the same color inside and no one is better than you. Don't look down on anyone, especially when it looked like I was going to be a star. Like my ninth grade in junior high school, one day everything just changed athletically. All of a sudden, I was a basketball player. It's almost like, what happened? All of a sudden, I could play the game. Then I started to understand it, get a feel for it. And when I started to get a lot of attention from the media, that's one thing that my parents constantly preached. Don't ever look down on anyone. You're not better. You're not bigger than anyone else. Treat everybody like you want to be treated. And for them, and not to mention a lot of my college teammates didn't look like me. They looked more like you, or they was mixed, as my father used to say, had a little cream in the coffee, as my father used to say. But my parents always embraced my teammates, never tried to drive a wedge between my friends if they didn't look like me. They embraced everyone. Even when I dated outside of my race, my parents never looked down on that, never said anything negative about my choice of companions. Never, ever. At least, not publicly. Now, they may have been, you know, when they laying in bed having pillow talk or whatever, they may have been talking trash.
3: You can't vouch for what they were saying about you then.
5: Yeah, never in front of us. Never, ever. They always encourage. And that's because they don't look like you, so what? And I respect that.
3: They sound like cool parents.
5: I'll say once again, when you think about the era that my parents were raised in, when they were considered second or third class citizens, and for them to not to be racist or prejudiced, whatever you want to call it, that craziness, they should be applauded for that, in my opinion.
3: So what was that moment when it clicked that you felt like, you know, no longer the guy who got, you know, a black eye from a ball that you missed, and more like, oh my God, this could be my thing?
5: I never thought of it in terms of making a living at it. I just thought that I would just be a good basketball player. I never thought or envisioned I would be a great ball player one day. I just wanted to be good at it because I was so bad at it. That was the only thing that didn't come natural, only sport. I was good at football, baseball, basketball. No. I was an above average student in the classroom, so academics was not a problem. Basketball? Whoa.
3: it's just amazing to hear you say this, like that was the sport that came hardest to you, which is why you became so determined. In junior high, Robert's coach saw a raw talent worth developing, and so he used some old school techniques to help his young center form good habits on the court.
0: So you were perfecting that like high arch jump shot that we saw later early on, like that was the first thing you were really...
5: My junior high school coach was like 5'2", so he took the handle out of a push broom and held it up, had me shooting over that handle, because my shot did not have any elevation, no arc, it was a line drive. And he always told me, one day you're going to play against someone your size and you're not going to be able to get your shot off. He's going to get your shot blocked often. And so that's why I have the high arcing trajectory on my shot.
3: Wow, so you're perfecting that before your growth spurt. You're perfecting that high arc before you...
5: Yes.
3: Once you get tall, you're like, now watch this.
5: Oh, that was awkward too, by the way. I don't know how many times I knocked something over reaching for something because that my depth perception was all off my arms, and realized how long my arms were, constantly bumping my head because I didn't stoop low enough or bend over far enough, kept clipping the top of my head.
3: How fast did you grow? How fast was that? I mean, you went from 5'2 to like 6'8? And
5: over the course of 3 summers.
3: Jeez.
5: I went from a little under 6 feet to 6'8". And then the summer after my freshman year in junior high school, I grew 3 more inches. I went from 6'8" to 6'9" to 7 feet.
3: That's amazing.
5: And then it stopped. Thank God for that. It finally stopped growing because it would drive my parents insane because they couldn't keep up with the clothes. Keep the clothes that fit on my long body.
3: By senior year, Robert Parrish was not just a basketball prospect anymore. He was carrying the expectations of a future star while already stepping into the responsibilities of adulthood. Recruiters were calling. His team was chasing a championship. And at home, Parrish was learning to be a dad. So you get to senior year. You had so much going on. I mean, you're being recruited. You take your team to the championship. You also, I think, had your first daughter at that point.
5: Yes.
3: How are you managing all of that as a high school student?
5: My parents.
3: Your parents?
5: My parents picked up the slack. My parents and the young lady I was dating at the time, her parents supported us, you know, did the babysitting, which allowed us to pursue the academic part of it and me to have an athletic career, chase that basketball. Because my parents stepped up and pitched in. Mm-hmm. They were very understanding about that, you know, me being a young father and teaching me to be responsible. That's one of the reasons why I didn't leave the state of Louisiana when I chose the college.
3: You chose Centenary instead because it was closer to home and you could be near your family, near your daughter.
5: Closer to home, a small school, and I told myself if I was going to go to a small school, I want to go to a place where I could create my own identity, my own legacy, make my own mark.
3: Mm-hmm.
5: And not to mention the coaching staff was promoting and pushing education, and that was something very important to my parents. I was the first one in my family to get a college degree, and which made my parents as proud as they were of me athletically. They was exceptionally. Matter of fact, one of the few times that my pops gave me a hug. My pops believed in tough love.
3: Hmm.
5: You know, he don't show a lot of emotions. And for him to hug me, I was like, "Pops, you okay? Everything all right?"
3: Makes it more meaningful, though, I bet.
5: Because that wasn't him. No, he wasn't a hugger. You know, wasn't "I love you." Wasn't none of that. My pops believed in tough love. Period.
3: That hug was the day you graduated from college?
5: Yes. Excuse my language. F me up.
3: That's really powerful. I can understand
5: that. I didn't know how to respond to that. I didn't know whether to hug him back. I didn't know whether to say thank you, Pops. You know, I didn't know what to do because that was so unlike my father, so uncharacteristic of my father to show emotions like that. I was like, man, who knew? I didn't know he had a soft side, to be honest.
3: When Robert Parrish entered the NBA with the Golden State Warriors, the talent was obvious, but he never totally seemed to fit in. Golden State in the 1970s was a franchise searching for direction, and Parrish often found himself caught between coaches and systems that never fully unlocked his game.
0: So you started your career with the Golden State Warriors, and it sounds like it just wasn't a fit. And I guess I wonder, like, what does that feel like? And how close were you to maybe just even giving up basketball?
5: Talent. That was the problem with the Warriors. We didn't have enough talent. That's why we were losing every night. Management got rid of all the talent. Rick Barry, Jamal Wilkes, Gus Williams, Jack Johnson, you know, all the ballers, Phil Smith. When it came up, you know, for a new contract, let all of them go. And so how can we win? You know, we're young, inexperienced, and other than Sonny Parker and myself, because I was the Warriors' first pick in 76, and Sonny Parker was the second pick. I don't want to sound too negative, but Sonny and I were playing with some underachievers, and that's putting it mildly. And you cannot win in the NBA unless you got talent. You don't have talent, you're not winning. I don't care how good the coaching is. If you don't have talent on the professional level, you're not going to be successful.
0: Did you think about giving it up?
5: Oh, yeah. There's no way I thought I would have played as long as I played. I knew I would not have played as long as I played had I stayed with the Warriors. I would have made 10 years because I just lost an appetite for it. First of all, I never lost that much in my life. And my teammates, you know, had their own agenda. They didn't understand the benefits and the rewards of playing together, playing as a team.
3: By the summer of 1980, Robert Parrish looked like a talented player stranded in the wrong situation. In four seasons with the Golden State Warriors, he had shown flashes, athleticism, touch, endurance, but the losses piled up. The direction was unclear, and few people saw superstardom coming. And then a trade changed everything.
0: So how different was the experience when you got to Boston? It sounds like it was night and day. It just clicked.
5: Oh, I often describe it like this. I went from, excuse my language, from to sugar.
0: Love that image.
5: Excuse my language.
0: No, you're good.
5: Yeah, that's how I would describe it. No question. From the outhouse to the penthouse. That's how I would describe it.
0: Well, why did Boston feel like a sugary penthouse?
5: Because first of all, the way they approached it, they had the correct mentality, training camp. You can tell we about winning. And you can tell that. The vibe everybody giving off. Competitive. Oh, practices were competitive. Our practices were game-like. Playoff games. We practiced every day when there was not a game. And it was playoff atmosphere. And the coaches just sucked on the whistle. They didn't call no foul. Unless, of course, you know, you foul someone a little too hard and look like somebody might get hurt or a fight might break out. That's the only time the coaches blow the whistle. They let us play, which toughens you up mentally and physically. Also, it does wonders for your physical fitness. Keeps you in shape.
0: I can imagine tough practices like that.
5: Oh, that's why we were tearing it up. Some of our practices were better than some of the opponents we were playing against.
0: That says a lot about the team you're playing for.
5: Yes, that's saying a lot.
0: Yeah.
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6: 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Good afternoon. I'm Cherry Gregg. It is 2:41 on this Friday afternoon. I'll be bringing you newscasts until 7 o'clock tonight. It's sunny. It's 76 degrees in Philadelphia, 34% humidity. Beautiful weekend ahead. Partly cloudy, high near 70 on Saturday, and a sunny high near 80 on Sunday. Perfect weekend. Quick traffic note, southbound I-95 is closed in Philadelphia due to a vehicle fire. The area is jammed starting at Cottman Avenue back up to Allegheny Avenue. Got to take a moment to congratulate our WHYY colleagues for receiving 6 regional Edward R. Murrow Awards. They honor achievements in journalism and are among the most prestigious in the industry. We'll be going back to Sports in America after this. 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
7: 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He played with Charlie Parker, Thelonious Monk, Bud Powell, Miles Davis, Max Roach, and Clifford Brown. Rollins died Monday at the age of 95. We have a 1994 interview with him. 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
0: Welcome back to Sports in America, and let's get right back into our conversation with legendary Boston Celtics center Robert Parrish. When Parrish got to Boston, he settled in and began to truly build his Hall of Fame resume. It's also where he earned one of the game's iconic nicknames. When did you first get the nickname the Chief?
5: That happened my first year in Boston. I was talking about the movie One Flew the Cuckoo Nest, which stars Jack Nicholson.
0: It's so good. Like, it's still one of my favorites.
5: Only time I really said something, because whenever you go to a new team, normally you're trying to fit in. You don't want to cause any unnecessary distraction or emotion. You want to get along. You want to fit in. You want to ingratiate yourself with your new teammates. You know, you don't want to carry yourself like you're all that, even if you are all of that. You don't want to carry yourself like that until you get comfortable with everybody in the environment. So the only time I had something to say when I was talking about, man, you got to see this movie, One Flew the Cuckoo Nest. So my teammate, Cedric Maxwell, saw the movie, and he said, you got a similar demeanor. You give off that vibe like the Chief. Only time you got something to say is when you talk about that movie. Other than that, I never talk. And then Cedric, you got all of us fooled. We didn't think you'd talk. Just like that character in the One Flew the Cuckoo Nest, the Chief.
0: It's that scene with the chewing gum, right? Where Jack Nicholson says, everyone thought that you were mute. And he's like a gentle giant who is the Chief. Yeah.
5: Yeah, then he said something. It just messed everybody up.
0: Yeah.
9: Just for you sly son of a Chief.
5: Everybody looked at him like, oh, he can talk. He actually talks. Yes.
0: Do you like that image as kind of the quiet guy who's always sort of, you know, who waits for those sparing moments to actually say something?
5: Well, that's me by nature. I'm not much of a people person. I consider myself to be a loner. I know I give off that vibe as being distant and dismissive, because I won't say I do not like people. I just prefer not to be around people, because I think saying I dislike them.
0: You seem one-on-one, like an incredibly affable like person who likes chatting. I mean, that's what's so interesting.
5: I prefer not to. I prefer my own company.
0: Okay.
5: I prefer my own
0: company. I'm forcing you into this right now.
5: Yeah, I'm being honest. I prefer my own company.
0: Yeah. Is there one memory from those great Celtics runs that stands out most to you?
5: I would have to say my first year in Boston, maybe my first All-Star game that was memorable. My relationships with my teammates. I can honestly say that I didn't have a bad teammate while I was in Boston. I'm proud of that. And I'm also proud of the fact that all my teammates bought into the philosophy, we playing for the name on front of the jersey, not the name on back of the jersey. And if anybody could have been arrogant and self-centered, it was Larry Bird, because he was that good. And he was just the opposite. All about team, all about being inclusive, all about sharing. the success in the basketball.
0: You know, when your Celtics teammates talk about you, they just heap praise. Best teammate, consistent defense, your high arc jump shot, unstoppable. How do you describe yourself? Like in that game six when you were not able to play, what were the Celtics missing?
5: Defensive presence, scoring. I always pride myself on being a two-way player. That's why I respect Kareem, Russell, Chamberlain, Moses Malone, you know, Akeem Olajuwon, Patrick Ewing. All of them were two-way players. They were strong on both ends of the court. And I always pride myself. I always told myself, I don't ever want to be the reason why we lost. And I felt like throwing a punch at Laimbeer put us in jeopardy of losing that series, even though we was able to, you know, overcome my misstep or my transgression, whatever you want to call it. But I feel like I put my teammates in jeopardy because of that. And that's something that I pride myself on not doing. You don't ever want to be the reason why your team lost, if you can help it. Because there are times, you know, where you're just not going to have it. There are some nights you just don't have it for whatever reason. Your game's just out of sync, out of sorts. And that's when, you know, you put your team, really put your teammates in harm's way, because you're not doing your part. You always want to do your job. And I always tell the young players, and the rookies, I always told them this. Don't ever give your coach a reason not to play you. Never, ever. You don't ever want that to be the reason why you didn't play, because you're not doing your job. And that's the advice I always give all the young players that would join our team. I told all of them the same thing. Stay ready. Be ready.
0: For years, that toughness was celebrated. In Boston, I mean, it became mythology. The bruises, the fights, the refusal to bend. And Parrish was central to that identity. But there's a key difference between aggression inside the lines and violence away from the game. And as the spotlight on Parrish's career grew brighter, so did questions about his life off the court. Robert, you know, in this book, you get incredibly vulnerable at moments about your entire life. And in that 1987 run, you know, you guys beat Detroit. You guys end up in the finals against the Lakers, your big rivals. You decided to address one of the hardest moments in your life, talking about an encounter you had with your ex-wife, your then-wife, Nancy Saad, in your hotel room in Los Angeles. I mean, she accused you of assaulting her and putting your hands on her throat in the hallway.
5: I assaulted her. I did. I never walked that back, Dave. I'll give you a little background.
0: Mm-hmm.
5: I had a friend in my room, female friend. We were sitting around talking. So Nancy knocks on the door. I go to the door and say, yes, what is it? First of all, I don't know why she showed up, because we were separated.
0: You were separated at that
5: point. She was living on the West Coast. I'm living back on the East Coast. I don't know why she showed up, other than to start some trouble. But it's just my assessment. So she tried to walk through me into the room to see who was in the room with me. And that's when you can tell when you're tired of someone, because you don't have patience for them. So she basically pushed me out of the way. So I wrapped my hand around her throat and pushed her back out of the door. So I assaulted her, because anytime, if you and I are in a heated argument and I just put my hands on your shoulder, that's assault. So I did assault her. I never denied that.
0: What's your message? You know, what lessons do you take, and what's your message to all of us about how to better handle a moment like that?
5: Do not get caught up in the moment. Calm yourself, or try to calm yourself. I allowed my blood pressure to get elevated because I was just tired of her. You know, she asked for a divorce, and then she doing everything she can not to cooperate. I don't know how many back and forth we went before she finally signed the agreement. The judge had to threaten to hold her in contempt of court before she signed the final agreement. You know, she just looked for ways to hiss me off. And that's the one time that I allowed her to piss me off. And I chalk it up to, David, I was just tired of her. That's what it boils down to. And I knew I was wrong. And like I said before, I do not condone men putting their hands on women under any circumstances.
0: You know, sometimes there's a power dynamic that even if someone is behaving in a terrible way, it's like, you know, the physical presence that you have.
5: You shouldn't allow yourself to get caught up in it. See, that's on me. I allowed her to provoke me.
0: Sounds like you're a guy who's not like overly worried about managing how people see you. Like you're like, you can judge me. This is how I feel. And you're okay with that.
5: That's why I wrote the book, to give them an inside view of me as a person. Like I said, they know about me, the athlete. They know about I am an accomplished athlete. They know about that. I want to give them a window into who and what I am. And since I was being petty, I'll be the first to admit that, being that my ex-wife got everybody thinking that I'm a woman beater, oh, I took it personal. I want to shine a light on what happened at the hotel. I want people to know the truth.
0: And it sounds like even if you don't have a lot of respect for the person, you still regret some of your actions that night.
5: Oh, yeah, I regret it. I should never put hands on my ex-wife. Never, ever should I have put hands on her. Like I said, the prudent and correct thing to do, call hotel security. And that incident would have never happened. I'm at fault. I'll be the first to say that. I was wrong. You don't never put your hands on a woman.
3: These days, Robert Parrish represents the NBA as one of its elder statesmen, an ambassador for the league and for a generation that prided itself on durability, physicality, and winning above everything else. When he's gotten the chance, he's been pretty outspoken about what he sees as a different mentality in today's NBA.
0: You had some interesting observations about the current NBA in the book, saying that you see some teams that don't seem like they actually care about being winning organizations. I'm curious, like what exactly you're seeing and why it strikes you that way?
5: Because too many teams are content with just making the playoffs. You know, they content with being a perennial playoff team. Playoffs is the beginning. If you're not in it to win it, why are you in it, David? Your pursuit, your focus, your goal should be on winning the championship. That's why I have respect for franchises like Miami, Lakers, Celtics, and now Oklahoma. You know, first-class organization that's run the right way. They are about winning the championship. It's not a success if you come up short and don't win it. And most organizations, they're just content. Well, we made the playoffs, made the first round. If I was a season ticket holder, I would raise holy hell. Because you're selling everybody short. It's more to it than just making the playoffs. How you going to be proud of that? You just made the playoffs. Oh, you got to be more ambitious than that.
0: I want to finish by just asking, you've written a memoir now, and anyone who writes a memoir has to be kind of thinking about legacy questions. Like, what do you want your legacy in the basketball world and the world in general to be?
5: Well, excuse my language once again.
0: No problem.
5: I'm going to quote the legendary Lawrence Taylor. I was a bad mother. That was Mr. Taylor. Said he wanted his legacy to be. And I was dead on both ends of the court, offensively and defensively. And I know that for a fact because my teammates have told me that. Yeah, and that's how I want to be remembered. Robert the Chief Parrish was a bad mother.
0: Well, enough said there. Robert, what a pleasure talking to you. I really appreciate it.
5: David, thank you. You made it easy. I like the vibe you're giving off. You know, you should be a TV host somewhere.
0: Wow, thank you.
5: Because you make your guests comfortable. You making me feel at home. We having a rapport like we've been talking to each other for years. And this is the first time you and I have interacted with each other. And you made it incredibly easy and comfortable. And I want to thank you and I appreciate it. May you have continued success going forward.
0: Thank you, Robert. That all means a lot. I truly appreciate that.
5: And I mean that, man. Good luck to you.
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10: You look at a guy scoring 20-plus points a game. You look at a guy getting 18 rebounds a game. All I was trying to do was stop them other people from doing it.
3: The people who get the most attention in the sports world are usually the flashy players. Michael Cooper was not one of them.
10: I just had a passion to win, and I wanted to win, and I was going to do everything I could, but you have to win by scoring the basketball. And I was surrounded by a lot of scorers, so I wasn't going to be denied from my little role. I was going to push those guys to be a bigger role.
3: He was a killer defender in the 80s, a terror to go up against on the court. His tenacious defense helped earn the LA Lakers 5 championships.
10: I was so insecure that I wouldn't be drafted that I didn't even go watch the draft, because it was like, okay, if I didn't get drafted, it wouldn't hurt my feelings because I didn't get to see it.
3: How Michael Cooper turned a behind-the-scenes role into one worthy of a highlight reel. That is next time on Sports in America. This is Sports in America. I'm your host, David Green. Our executive producers are Joan Isabella and Tom Gressler. Our senior producer is Michael Olcott. Our producer is Michaela Winberg. And our associate producer is Bibiana Correa. Our engineer is Mike Villers. 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
14: From WHYY in Philadelphia, this is Fresh Air. I'm David Bean Cooley. Today, we remember the great jazz saxophonist Sonny Rollins. He died Monday at the age of 95. He was known for his improvisation and technique, his full-bodied sound that could erupt into grunts and brays, and his love of songs. He said of improvising,
15: "When I'm actually on the stage and performing, the optimum condition is not to think. I just want the music to play itself. I don't want to have to think about it. If I have to think about what I'm doing, then the moment is already gone."
14: We'll listen to our 1994 interview with Sonny Rollins. Also, jazz historian Kevin Whitehead has an appreciation. And film critic Justin Chang tells us about the films at Cannes. First, the news.
16: Live from NPR News in Washington, I'm Windsor Johnston. President Trump says he'll make a final determination on Iran. The administration says it's close to an agreement with Tehran that could extend the current ceasefire for 60 days and reopen the Strait of Hormuz. Negotiators appear to be making progress, but major questions remain about Iran's nuclear program. Trita Parsi, an expert on U.S.-Iran relations, says there are signs of a possible deal.
17: The U.S. side wants to have the complete Iranian stockpile of highly enriched uranium to be shipped out of the country and destroyed. In the past, the Iranians have agreed to ship out up to 98% of it, but they've kept a portion of it on their own soil. The U.S. wants to go to 100%. The Iranians have resisted, but there seems to be a pathway for a compromise on that issue.
16: Iran has not publicly signed on to any agreement. The two sides have exchanged fire in recent days, with President Trump threatening to return to a full-scale war. A judge in Kenya has temporarily suspended the setup of an Ebola quarantine facility. From Nairobi, Michael Koloki reports the U.S. has a role in the proposed center.
18: In an order issued late Thursday, Kenya's High Court said that the country was not allowed to admit anyone exposed to or infected by Ebola under an agreement between Kenya and the U.S. for the establishment of a quarantine facility locally. The court was responding to a case brought before it by the rights group, the Katiba Institute, challenging the setup of the quarantine site. The White House had earlier said the U.S. was setting up a facility in Kenya where Americans who had been exposed to Ebola would be quarantined, adding that those exhibiting symptoms of the disease would be moved to a third country. The Kenya High Court said its order suspending plans for the quarantine facility will remain in force until the case before it is finalized. For NPR News, I'm Michael Kaluki in Nairobi.
16: Protests at an ICE detention center in Newark, New Jersey, have stretched into a seventh day. Bruce Kahnweiser reports the demonstrations have at times turned violent.
19: Protesters and ICE agents have clashed periodically at Delaney Hall over the past week. Videos and images from local media show demonstrators have attempted to physically block vehicles from leaving the facility. ICE agents have responded to the blockades with pepper spray and physical force. There are reports that hundreds of detainees are on a hunger and labor strike protesting the conditions inside the facility. Democratic representatives that toured Delaney Hall this week said detainees have been given food that had maggots in it. The New Jersey Department of Health sought to inspect the facility but was denied full access. Governor Mikey Sherrill said denying access raises questions about what ICE is trying to hide. For NPR News, I'm Bruce Kahnweiser.
16: On Wall Street, the Dow was up 294 points, the Nasdaq up 26. This is NPR News.
6: And this is WHYY News. We are live in Philadelphia. It is 3:04. Good afternoon. I'm Cherry Gregg. A federal judge in Pennsylvania is denying bail for a York County man, citing a history of online threats and alleged illegal gun possession. From our news partner WITF, Jordan Wilkie reports the criminal case gives insight into how the federal government monitors and prosecutes people connected to certain neo-Nazi groups.
20: The FBI had an undercover agent close to Matthew Bear and monitored his online statements at least as far back as 2024. That's according to court filings in Bear's criminal case, where he is charged with the unlawful possession of a firearm, a felony. The government's argument to keep Bear in jail before trial focuses on Bear's online activity, where he claimed to be a member of extremist groups seeking to speed up social collapse and create race war. Bear also posted violent statements online like, quote, "shoot your local judge." But Bear's lawyer argued that was all online bluster. She said the government was using hyperbole and Bear had never been arrested for a violent crime. Ultimately, Judge Kelly Neary decided Bear poses a danger to the public and should be kept in jail until trial, which is currently scheduled in July. In Harrisburg, I'm Jordan Wilkie.
6: At 3:05, I have a quick traffic note for you. Southbound I-95 is closed in Philadelphia due to a vehicle fire. That vehicle fire has been extinguished, but that area is jammed starting at Cottman Avenue, and it's backed all the way up to Allegheny Avenue. On this Friday, May 29th, is sunny and 76 degrees in Philadelphia. 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
14: This is Fresh Air. I'm David Bean Cooley. Tenor saxophonist Sonny Rollins died Monday. He was 95 years old. For decades, he had been hailed as the greatest living jazz musician. Today, we're going to listen to Terry's 1994 interview with Sonny Rollins. But first, we have this appreciation from jazz historian Kevin Whitehead. He says no figure in jazz was more universally revered.

Wagon Wheels, old cowboy song written for Broadway's Ziegfeld Follies of 1934. It's from the album Way Out West, an excellent introduction to a few things that made Sonny Rollins great, like how the saxophonist thrived in the bare-bones trio format, which left him fully exposed. Also, the clarity of his best improvisations. When you have as much technique as Rollins, it's easy to overdo it, but he leaves so much space, the effect is more like singing than showing off.

Wagon Wheels also speaks to Sonny Rollins' love of unlikely material. On Way Out West, he also does I'm an Old Cowhand, just as he'd recently cut There's No Business Like Show Business and How Are Things in Glockamora. And then there's his imposing, sometimes garish sound. Sonny's saxophone tone in his 1950s prime is as durable and flexible as steel-reinforced rubber, and he got plenty of mileage out of it.

That's St. Thomas from 1956, the first of many Rollins calypsos. His parents came from the West Indies. Theodore Rollins was born and raised in Harlem and was nicknamed Sonny while still in diapers. He grew up surrounded by established and aspiring jazz musicians. Rollins started on saxophone at 8, practiced like mad, and developed quickly, cutting his first session under his own name before turning 21. Months later, he'd record Mambo Bounce, hinting at those calypsos to come. Even then, he could give you the impression that when he improvises, he's both deep in the moment and standing back to coolly observe his progress.

You can divide Sonny Rollins' career into three acts. First came Rollins the Searcher, the saxophone colossus of the 1950s, when he had one of the all-time jazz hot streaks, knocking out one classic album after another. But in 1959, he began a two-year sabbatical from gigging to up his game. He practiced on the Williamsburg Bridge, blowing to the tugboats, an act so New York iconic Spike Lee restaged it in Mo' Better Blues. Coming back in the 60s, Rollins tried on new situations, a quartet with guitar, another with Ornette Coleman sidemen, and a brassy big band. Plus, he wrote music for the film Alfie. Sometimes his playing revealed a harder edge and harder rhythm that look ahead to his next phase. This is the 1965 Calypso, Hold 'em Joe.

Sonny Rollins' four-decade last act began after a longer sabbatical. In 1966, fed up with the music business, he stopped recording for 6 years. When he came back in the 70s, much had changed. He was now using electric instruments, which gave the band a rockier edge, but that may have also been a practical move. Easier to tour with a bass guitar than an upright bass. Rollins was gearing up for the long haul, conserving his energy for the stage. But also, his glorious, pliable tone had become more metallic and yakety as his solos became more riffy and groove-oriented. It was still exciting, but different.

Sonny Rollins, 1981, on the Dolly Parton favorite, Here You Come Again. This latter-day music was designed to be more accessible. Backing musicians came and went, but it hardly mattered. His old bands were gloriously interactive. Now they were the curtain behind the star, and Sonny, for his part, didn't hold back. It was the most big-hearted embrace of the public by a jazz horn player since Louis Armstrong. But where Pops had set solos, Rollins, the improviser, shared his musical thoughts in real time. That made him famously self-critical, but the candor was brave no matter how it all turned out. And even skeptics went to his shows in case he'd have one of those inspired nights. He had a few, like in Boston, 4 days after 9/11.

yet, with Sonny Rollins, as with Louis Armstrong, when it comes to their records, I tend to reach for the old classics, those first explosions of the creativity they'd later learn to measure out in more sensible doses to keep themselves from burning out. Sonny made it to 95 and performed into his 80s. For a guy who blazed so brightly early on, he paced himself well.

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0: This is Fresh Air. Today, we're remembering the great tenor saxophonist and improviser Sonny Rollins. He died Monday at the age of 95. Sonny Rollins started recording in the late 1940s. Early in his career, he played with musicians who were in the pantheon of modern jazz. Charlie Parker, Bud Powell, Thelonious Monk, Miles Davis, Max Roach, and Clifford Brown. Terry Gross spoke with Sonny Rollins in 1994. They began

0: monk said to me one time that if it wasn't for music, life wouldn't be worthwhile living. I mean, I'm sort of paraphrasing what he said, but you know, if I don't play for a little while, I get physically sick. You know, if I don't play my horn for a while, for a few days or whatever, I actually begin to get sick, and I wonder, well, gee, what's the matter with me? Then I realize, well, I haven't played my horn for a few days.
1: When you're performing and you're improvising, are you thinking?
0: Well, no, not really. No, I don't think. That's why I really practice and I keep these exercises and so on, because when I'm actually on the stage and performing, the optimum condition is not to think. I just want the music to play itself. I don't want to have to think about it. If I have to think about what I'm doing, then the moment is already gone, you know? So there's certain times when actually it's an out-of-body experience, so to speak.
1: What do you do when you practice now? I mean, you're a brilliant player. You're a veteran player. I think a lot of people of your stature would probably just perform and not exactly practice anymore.
0: Well, you know, when you play a reed instrument, and it might be true with other instruments as well, but when you play a reed instrument, you have to deal with your embouchure, which is the position of your lips around your teeth and the instrument and the mouthpiece of the instrument. And this has to form a sort of a cushion. And if you don't play for a while, what will happen is that your lips would bleed when you play, and even split. Your lip might split. It's happened to me when I've had to lay off for a period of time. For other things, I'm not certain. I practice a lot of things, but I read once where my friend Max Roach said that a lot of musicians shouldn't really practice. Practicing is cheating after you reach a certain point. So that may be right, but in the case of just keeping my embouchure from bleeding and my lip from splitting, I like to play a certain amount every day, you know.
1: One of the things that I love about your playing is your repertoire, the songs that you choose to play. And you have a really diverse repertoire, and you play a lot of old pop songs that many people don't know or have forgotten, as well as some songs that are like novelty songs, like, you know, Tootsie and I'm an Old Cow Hand, and Noel Coward songs. Are these a lot of these songs you grew up with?
0: Yeah, a lot of them are songs that I heard when I was a youngster. When I was growing up, the big thing to do every week was go to the movies on Saturday. And on Saturday, we used to see a lot of these movies that had this scores in it, you know, by some of the composers. And we'd see Louis Armstrong and pictures and different musical personalities that I enjoyed a lot. Of course, I also heard music around the house and so on, but the movies did provide a certain large part, I think, of some of the things that I play today, you know.
1: When you started performing, was it hard to find other musicians who liked the same songs you did and who wanted to play them? I mean, even back in the days when you were playing with Miles Davis or with Clifford Brown, did they share your musical taste?
0: I would say, basically, yes. People like Coltrane and Clifford Brown, we all had an appreciation of what they would call today the standard songs. It is, in my case, I might have found some more obscure songs.
1: Did you ever, like, propose playing something like Tootsie and have other musicians look at you like you were crazy?
0: Well, they might have thought so, but they wouldn't.

0: to say it.
1: Well, why don't we pause here?
0: It was my gig, you know.
1: Right, right. Why don't we pause here and play your recording of There's No Business Like Show Business? I love what you do with it. This is Sonny Rollins. There's No Business Like Show Business.

0: Sonny Rollins is my guest. You grew up in Harlem, in New York, and your parents, I believe both of your parents, were from the Virgin Islands?
1: That's right.
0: What were your parents' ambitions for you? Did they push you to excel when you were young?
1: Yeah, well, I was the youngest child. I have an older brother who was a very fine classical violinist. He ended up being a physician. Then I had an older sister who was also sang a lot in church and everything. And so I was supposed to follow in their footsteps. Of course, I didn't, because I was somewhat of a black sheep. They were much more studious than I. And I wanted to hang out and play ball. And as the years went on, I was really the guy that was out going to jazz clubs and all that. These things were frowned on at that time.
2: Sonny Rollins recorded in 1994. He died Monday at age 95. Coming up after a break, we continue our interview with Rollins and hear from film critic Justin Chang, who has just returned from Cannes. Here's Sonny Rollins and Thelonious Monk. I'm David Biancooley, and this is Fresh Air.

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2: This is Fresh Air. I'm TV critic David Bean Cooley. Let's get back to Terry's 1994 interview with Sonny Rollins. He died Monday at the age of 95. Rollins was considered one of the greatest jazz saxophone players and a genius at improvisation. He played with Charlie Parker, Bud Powell, Thelonious Monk, Miles Davis, Max Roach, and Clifford Brown. Among the best-known compositions by Sonny Rollins are St. Thomas, Doxy, and Freedom Suite. At the height of his career in 1959, Rollins stepped away from performing and recording. Instead, he practiced each night on the Williamsburg Bridge in New York City. Sonny Rollins grew up in Harlem.
3: The jazz life when you started to play actually had a lot of heroin involved with it.
4: Right.
3: And you got involved with that for a while when you were young.
4: Mm-hmm.
3: Do you think you would have tried something like that if it weren't for it being such a part of the jazz world in the 50s?
4: I don't think I would have actually. There would really have been no reason, I don't think, to get involved with that. I got involved with it because a lot of my idols were doing it and so on. So we thought that using drugs was sort of the thing to do. But this is something like asking whether Billie Holiday would be the singer she is if she didn't use drugs. I've had this discussion often with people. And my answer is that, yes, I think Billie Holiday would be the singer she is regardless of what happened to her. I mean, even though she may sing about hard times and all that, she was a consummate musician and beautiful singer. So, yes, I think that she would sing the way she did. Charlie Parker would play the way he did. Everybody would do what they did.
3: It must have been your parents' worst nightmare when you entered the jazz world and then started using.
4: Oh, yeah. Oh, yeah. Well, you know, my mother was pretty, since I was a baby, my mother really, she stuck by me regardless of what I did. She was really in my corner, but I had a lot of problems from the rest of my family. My father, my grandmother, they really were pretty down on me. And my siblings, they didn't really understand where I was coming from anyway. But I have to say that my mother really believed in me all the way. And I'm really happy that I was able to get myself together before she left the scene. So she kind of saw me start to make records and so on like that. So I sort of made her feel that her trust wasn't exactly all in vain, you know.
3: Were you ever arrested?
4: Oh, yeah. Oh, yeah, I was arrested. Unfortunately, I had to get involved with the justice system and all of this stuff, you know. But I was always lucky because I was able to get involved with music programs.
3: In the prison?
4: Right. And in those days, there were other musicians there, you know, so...
3: Did it scare you when you were in prison? Did you say to yourself, like, what am I doing here?
4: Yeah, it scared me a lot. It scared me a lot. But, again, I was lucky because I could play an instrument. And,
3: right.
4: And a lot of the other prisoners knew of me, so I immediately had respect from them.
3: Mm-hmm.
4: But, of course, you know, being locked up is no joyride.
3: How did you straighten out?
4: Well, it took a little while, but... you know, I slid back a couple of times and everything. But I eventually had gotten down to the complete bottom, so I couldn't have gotten any worse, you know. I mean, I was really in a complete...
3: What was the bottom?
4: Well, the bottom was sleeping in parked cars and in garages and all that stuff, you know. And what we used to call in those days carrying the stick. Carrying the stick meant that you were homeless. I guess today they would just say a guy's homeless. But I did this mainly when I was in Chicago. Chicago was where I was sort of was out there on my own. In New York, even though I was... persona non grata at home, I could always perhaps get by or sneak in the house or something. But when I was really away from home, I really had to pay a lot of dues, as we used to say.
3: How would you protect your horn during the periods when you were homeless?
4: Well, I didn't protect my horn. I mean, I didn't have a horn, really.
3: Were you borrowing other people's horns?
4: I was borrowing other people's horns, yeah. Yeah.
3: What did you learn about yourself during that period?
4: Well, what I learned about myself? Well, I learned that I had the strength to get over something, which was really deep. And I think one of the things that I always feel good about myself was that I was able to overcome that, because I really had to struggle. You know, when I came away from the hospital one time and I went back to the nightclub, it was really the classic scene of the old drug pushers standing there saying, "Come on, man, come on," you know, "and this is good." And I really went through the classic scene of fighting myself, you know, saying, "Well, gee, if I go with them, it wouldn't be so bad. It's just one time, and maybe I should do it, and why not?" And this, and then that's the other part of me saying, "No, don't do it." You know, I mean, the real classic battle between good and evil, right and wrong, whatever you want to call it. But anyway... I won out, you know, and that's one thing that I really feel good about myself. You know, I really went into the lion's den and came out alive.
3: Once you found that strength and knew that you had it, how else were you able to use it in your life?
4: Well, then I felt I could do anything, you know, and I could get back to what I really wanted to do, which was my music.
3: So how do you use that strength in your music?
4: Well, I don't know. I think I always had had strength in my music, even when I was a kid, and I used to practice for hours and hours and hours at a time. I mean, I always had something within myself which enabled me to be alone and play and get into what I'm doing and not think about anything else and really get into this stuff myself. So actually, by getting rid of these negative elements, I was just able really to return to what I had in the beginning, you know.
3: Over the years, you've taken several hiatuses. There have been several periods where you haven't performed, and I think one period like that lasted, was it 5 years? Was that the longest?
4: I think
3: performing?
4: About, I think the, well, it's hard to say. I took a hiatus on the bridge, which was pretty well documented.
3: Right, this was during the period when you were practicing on the Williamsburg Bridge in New York, because it was too loud for you to practice in your apartment.
4: Right.
3: So when you take a hiatus, when do you know it's time to get back to performing?
4: Well, when I took my hiatus on the bridge, it became apparent because I had sort of gotten what I wanted to do. I was trying to really accomplish something musically, and I'd sort of gotten close enough to what I was doing that I felt if I stayed there, it might have turned into a self-indulgence, and that's not mm-hmm. what it was about.
3: I'd love to know what it feels like to play your horn on the Williamsburg Bridge. And this was the period when you weren't performing, but you were practicing a lot mm-hmm. on the bridge, I guess in the middle of the night?
4: Well, yeah, we played in the night and in the daytime anytime. It was actually a beautiful place to play because it was a nice space up there. You were really on top of the subway. The trains that came across the bridge were underneath you.
3: You were on the pedestrian walk?
4: Yeah, the pedestrian walk. So it's really a nice space up there, and you're sort of right in the middle of everything. You can see the Manhattan and on the other side Brooklyn, and the boats would be coming by at night, and you could blow as loud as you want, and nobody would even look at you. You know, every now and then people would walk by, but nobody would even look. You know, I mean, this was the sophistication of New Yorkers.
3: Yeah, New Yorkers are immune to everything. It's just been a pleasure to talk with you. We've been wanting to talk with you on the show for so long.
4: Thanks,
3: you, Sarah. So much for doing it. It's been wonderful.
4: Thank you.
2: Sonny Rollins talking with Terry Gross in 1994. Rollins, it's worth noting, was the inspiration for a character in the long-running popular Fox cartoon series The Simpsons. The character is a musician known as Bleeding Gums Murphy, who, like Rollins, takes a sabbatical to practice nightly on a bridge. In 2013, Rollins himself made a guest appearance on the show in an episode titled Whiskey Business. He plays himself, not Bleeding Gums Murphy. Young Lisa Simpson, who is a big jazz fan, is writing a letter of complaint because a music company has started taking advantage of artists and their catalogs by presenting them as performing holograms. Sonny Rollins visits Lisa in response, but eventually she realizes he's a hologram too.
5: Dear She Done Left Me Records, once again, I write protesting your holographic exploitation of blues icon Bleeding Gums Murphy. I call for a boycott and girl cut of your entire catalog until you... Sonny Rollins?
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7: 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Good afternoon. I'm Cherry Gregg. Hope you are enjoying this Friday afternoon. Coming up at 4 o'clock, we'll kick off All Things Considered. First up, on paper, there are ceasefires in place between Israel and the U.S. and Iran, and also in Lebanon and Gaza. On the ground, though, the fighting goes on. We'll be talking about that and a whole lot more on All Things Considered at 4. It's 3:42.
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2: This is Fresh Air. Terry spoke to Sonny Rollins again in 2005. At the time, a concert album had been released, recorded in Boston 4 days after the 9/11 attacks. Rollins lived 6 blocks away from the World Trade Center in Lower Manhattan and saw the second tower fall. Rollins had to evacuate his apartment in Lower Manhattan on the 39th floor. He grabbed his horn, but some things he had to leave behind.
9: Most of the things in there I had to eventually throw away, get taken away. You know, I had left my piano there, which was very sentimental to me. A lot of the guys played on that. Monk used to play on it. All people who came by to my house. I lost a lot of clothes that I had there. I lost a lot of books.
3: Why did you leave your piano behind?
9: Well, because I was so afraid of the fact that toxic material might have gotten into the mechanism of the piano. I was afraid that I would be handling something of that sort.
3: Mm-hmm. Do you know what happened to your piano?
9: No, I don't. I don't. I tried to give it to the Salvation Army. So I ended up leaving it in the apartment and explaining to the people in the apartment. I was hoping that they would be able to handle it and take care of it in the proper way. You know, I hope so, you know.
3: Well, after you were evacuated from your building on September 12th, you drove to Boston where you were scheduled to play on September 15th. So many events were canceled in the days after September 11th. Did you speak to the producers at that event and have a long talk about whether you should go on with the show or not?
9: Well, I spoke to my wife, Lucille, and I was all for not doing the show because I was really very unsteady on my feet. And
3: did that have to do in part with having walked down 39 flights of stairs?
9: Right, right. It did. And also, you know, I was just really shook up. So I wanted to cancel it. But you know my wife, Lucille, and Lucille was a person that never wanted to violate a contract in any way. And she also may have had a feeling that it would be important to do a concert at that particular time. You know, so anyway, she convinced me to play the concert.
3: I thought I'd play another track from your new CD, Without a Song, the 9/11 concert. And this is a Nightingale sang in Berkeley Square. It's a beautiful version of it. How did you first hear this song?
9: Well, you know, Nightingale sang in Berkeley Square. I guess I heard it during the 40s when I used to see all the movies that came in town every week. And it's funny that Nightingale sang in Berkeley Square may have had some connection to World War II. And the scene when I was evacuated and I walked down those steps that day, when I came downstairs, it was very reminiscent of those World War II pictures when there was the Blitz of London with all of the emergency vehicles and the smoke and the fumes. I mean, it was really something that... But I guess it's something I'm trying to say that it's stored someplace in my mind. So I guess since I'm still alive, I might have a way to turn it into some kind of a positive experience.

0: That's tenor saxophonist Sonny Rollins from a live album recorded in Boston 4 days after 9/11. Rollins spoke with Terry Gross in 2005. He died Monday at the age of 95. Coming up, Justin Chang tells us about the films he saw at Cannes. This is Fresh Air.
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0: This is Fresh Air. The Cannes Film Festival has been a launchpad for some of the most acclaimed films in recent years, including Drive My Car, The Zone of Interest, Anora, and last year's Sentimental Value and The Secret Agent. Our film critic, Justin Chang, returned from the festival earlier this week. He says that although it wasn't a banner year for Cannes, there still were many good movies, and even a few great movies, to look forward to.
2: The first Cannes Film Festival I ever attended, in May 2006, was a deliriously star-studded affair. Penelope Cruz, Ethan Hawke, and Kirsten Dunst walked up the red-carpeted steps. Future Oscar hopefuls like Volvere, Babel, and Marie Antoinette competed for the Palme d'Or, the festival's top prize. There were world premieres of blockbusters like The Da Vinci Code and X-Men: The Last Stand. Terrible movies, but great photo ops. And near the end of the festival, I walked into a film I knew nothing about called Pan's Labyrinth, and emerged knowing I'd seen a classic. This year's Cannes kicked off with a 20th anniversary screening of Pan's Labyrinth, but otherwise there wasn't much of that 2006-era razzle-dazzle. The major Hollywood studios tightened their belts and stayed home, perhaps with still fresh memories of the stinging Cannes reception for the last Indiana Jones movie back in 2023. But there were stars here and there. Demi Moore and Stellan Skarsgård were on this year's jury. Adam Driver and Miles Teller showed up for the world premiere of James Gray's terrific 1986 set crime drama, Paper Tiger, in which they play brothers who unwisely go into business with the Russian mob. Driver and Teller are outstanding, and Scarlett Johansson is heartbreakingly good as a family member forced to deal with the fallout. Paper Tiger deserved a prize, but it left the festival empty-handed. Instead, the jury awarded the Palme d'Or to the gripping and sometimes infuriating small-town drama, Fjord. It's the second Palme win for the Romanian filmmaker Cristian Mungiu. He won his first in 2007 for the movie 4 Months, 3 Weeks, and 2 Days. In Fjord, Sebastian Stan and Renata Reinsve are almost unrecognizable as an evangelical Christian couple who have recently moved from Romania to a small Norwegian town with their 5 children. In this scene, they sing a hymn with their church friends.

0: the couple are accused of child abuse, Fjord becomes a fierce battle between the forces of religious conservatism and secular liberalism. It may be set in Norway, but it's likely to resonate with American audiences when it opens later this year. I hope there will also be robust turnout for Minotaur, a perfectly chilled tale of adultery and murder that won the Grand Prix, or second place. It's a remake of the 1969 Claude Chabrol drama La Femme Infidèle, this time set in Russia not long after the 2022 invasion of Ukraine. The director of Minotaur, Andrei Zvyagintsev, nearly died of COVID during the pandemic, and it was moving to see him back in Cannes with a film this powerful and uncompromising in its critique of the Putin regime. One of the buzziest out-of-competition titles was Club Kid, a hugely enjoyable comedy directed by the actor, writer, comedian, and social media star Jordan Firstman. He plays a gay New York City club promoter who's sent reeling when he learns that he has a 10-year-old son. The result is basically a ketamine-laced version of every adult Bonds with cute kid movie you've ever seen. But Firstman is a real talent. He's also one of several queer filmmakers who made a bold impression at the festival this year. Jane Schoenbrunn, the director of the inventive transgender allegory I Saw the TV Glow, came to Cannes with their third feature, Teenage Sex and Death at Camp Miasma. Starring a very game Hannah Einbinder and Julian Anderson, the movie is a clever homage to and deconstruction of 80s and 90s slasher thrillers, digging deep into the often unspoken connections between our love of pop culture and our hang-ups about sex and desire. Along with Paper Tiger, Club Kid and Camp Miasma were welcome reminders that American cinema isn't close to dead, at Cannes or anywhere else. Even so, I can't say that I minded the general absence of Hollywood at the festival this year. One of the reasons I keep returning to Cannes is that it shows interesting movies from all over the world. Movies like the gorgeous and moving Rwanda-set drama, Banyamana, about efforts to bring about truth and reconciliation years after the 1994 genocide. The film earned its director, Marie-Clémentine Dusabe-Jambo, the Camera d'Or Prize for Best Debut Feature. My favorite film at Cannes this year was All of a Sudden, from the Japanese director Ryusuke Hamaguchi. Set in and around a Parisian elder care home, it uses the close bond between two women, one French and one Japanese, to raise haunting questions about how we live, how we die, and most of all, how we talk to each other. Like Hamaguchi's Oscar-winning Drive My Car, All of a Sudden is a reminder that something as simple as a conversation between friends can make for sublimely moving cinema. I can't wait to see it again, and I can't wait for you to see it too.
1: Justin Chang is a film critic for The New Yorker. On Monday's show, historian Elizabeth Stordor Pryor spent years lecturing on the most charged word in American English and never told a soul that her father was the man who infamously used it, the legendary comic Richard Pryor. We talk about the N-word, growing up as Pryor's daughter, and why, late in his career, he swore to never say the word again. Hope you can join us. For Terry Gross and Tanya Mosley, I'm David Bianculli.
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5: 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I'm Cherry Gregg, and this is WHYY 90.9 FM. I hope you enjoy fresh air. Coming up next, we have All Things Considered. First up, we'll kick off the show with ceasefires that are in place between Israel and the U.S. and Iran, and also in Lebanon and Gaza. On the ground, though, fighting continues on. We'll take a look at that. And I have to shout out WHYY for winning 6 regional Edward R. Murrow Awards this week, including Overall Excellence, Kenny Cooper for Investigative Reporting, Emily Neal for Best Use of Sound, and Kevin McCrory for Best Writing for Jukebox Journey, which is coming up at 4:44. At 3:59, a quick look at Wall Street. The Dow is up 329. The NASDAQ is up 68. The Russell 2000 is down 16. And the S&P 500 is up 18. All Things Considered is coming up.
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7: President Trump says he's continuing to debate whether to accept a deal with Iran aimed at ending the war.
8: The Middle East now officially has ceasefires in 3 separate conflicts, Iran, Lebanon, and Gaza, but fighting is happening in all those places.
7: For Friday, May 29th, this is All Things Considered from NPR News. I'm Sasha Pfeiffer.
8: And I'm Juana Summers. Also this hour, how doctors are keeping Ebola patients alive.
7: Plus, former Attorney General Pam Bondi answers questions from lawmakers in a closed-door yet transcribed interview that may be released at a later date.
9: For the Epstein's time, when do we get investigations? And who the hell are we protecting?
8: And in our shortwave science news roundup, how a hated insect reacts to a popular bug repellent.
10: It is not as easy as one might think to ask mosquitoes, you know, how does it feel? How do you smell or taste that?
7: First, this news.
11: Live from NPR News in Washington, I'm Windsor Johnston. President Trump says he'll make a final determination about the war in Iran. NPR's Deepa Shivaram reports U.S. sources confirmed yesterday that negotiators had reached a deal.
12: On Thursday, there was a potential outline for a continued 60-day ceasefire, but the president and Iran had not yet agreed to it. Trump posted on social media Friday, repeating his stance that Iran should not have a nuclear weapon and that the Strait of Hormuz should be opened. The Iran war has gone on for months, tanking the president's approval ratings as his party faces a challenging midterm election year. Trump has gone back and forth in the last several weeks, at times saying he's close to reaching a deal with Iran and saying he'll ramp up attacks once again. Deepa Shivaram, NPR News, the White House.
11: A federal judge has ruled that President Trump's name was illegally added to the Kennedy Center. The court has also blocked the administration from closing the venue for major renovations. A U.S. district judge in Washington, D.C. ruled that the Kennedy Center Board's decision to close the facility was ill-informed with no regard for its legal obligations. Trump has been given 14 days to remove his name from the building and update the website. A federal judge is temporarily blocking the Trump administration's nearly $1.8 billion fund for people who claim they were targets of politicized prosecutions. NPR's Ryan Lucas reports the decision is in response to a lawsuit.
13: In a 2-page order, U.S. District Judge Leonie Brinkema bars the Justice Department from taking any further action to create the so-called anti-weaponization fund, including transferring money to the fund, considering any claims, or making any payments out of it. The fund has faced intense backlash from Democrats as well as many Republicans.
11: That's NPR's Ryan Lucas reporting. Lawmakers in Louisiana have approved a new congressional map with one less Democratic district and five districts favoring Republicans. Brooke Thorington of member station WRKF reports the state's primaries were delayed to allow lawmakers to redistrict.
14: Republican lawmakers raced to eliminate one of the two majority black seats after the U.S. Supreme Court ruled the current map unconstitutional. That decision further weakened a central part of the Voting Rights Act. Democratic State Senator Royce Duplessis expressed his frustration with the process and a map that dilutes the black vote.
15: This is a vicious, vicious race to the bottom, and I believe that SB 121, even after these amendments, only accelerates that race to the bottom for us as a country.
14: Republican Louisiana Governor Jeff Landry is expected to sign off on the map before the legislative session ends on Monday. For NPR News, I'm Brooke Thorington in Baton Rouge.
11: At last check on Wall Street, the Dow was up 363 points. This is NPR.
5: And this is WHYY News. We are live in Philadelphia. It is 4:04. I'm Cherry Gregg. Days after ICE blocked New Jersey's governor from visiting an ICE detention center in northern New Jersey, two U.S. representatives from Pennsylvania toured the ICE detention center in Clearfield County in an unannounced visit on Thursday. From our news partner, WPSU, Ann Danahy reports they spoke with reporters after the visit, saying it's part of their broader effort to push back against the Trump administration's deportation policies.
16: Congresswoman Summer Lee had tried unsuccessfully to gain access to the Moshannon Valley Processing Center last year. A recent federal court ruling made it possible this time.
17: We're here because not just because it's our duty to do and conduct oversight, but also because we know that we're gearing up for a fight.
16: Congressman Chris DeLuzio said he was struck by the fact that most of the people being held there are listed as low security.
18: I think the bigger picture for us in the Congress is putting a stop to this mass deportation regime that has broken up families, has broken up homes of people who are not committing crimes. And this is a cog in that machine. And so it is a much bigger fight, I think, for us in the Congress.
16: The company Geo Group runs the Moshannon facility as an ICE detention center through a contract with Clearfield County. The site can hold about 1,800 people, and it's the largest immigration detention center in the Northeast. It's been the focus of protests, with immigrant advocates calling for it to be shut down and urging Clearfield County commissioners to not renew their contract with GEO, which ends this year. In State College, I'm Ann Danahy.
5: Four people are facing charges in the shooting death of a W amputee who was killed and his body found in a suitcase in Kensington. DA Larry Krasner says the investigation into the case continues.
19: The motive is under investigation. It is not clear at this time. There's a lot more records to obtain, a lot more things to look at before we see whether there is a clear indication of any particular motive.
5: The four include his former caregiver, her sister, and her daughter, and her boyfriend. At 4:06, it's a sunny 76 degrees in Philly. This is WHYY.
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20: 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I'm Juana Summers.
21: And I'm Sasha Pfeiffer. President Trump is huddling with top advisors at the White House to decide whether to accept a deal with Iran aimed at ending the war. For now, the Middle East officially has ceasefires in three separate conflicts, Iran, Lebanon, and Gaza, but there is still fighting going on in all three. NPR's Greg Myrie is following this from Tel Aviv and is on the line now. Hi, Greg.
22: Hi, Sasha.
21: So what is the president saying now about the possibility of a deal?
22: Well, Trump summarized the proposal on Truth Social, and he cited many familiar demands: no nuclear weapon for Iran, a reopening of the Strait of Hormuz, and he said the U.S. would lift its blockade of the Strait as well. Now, he promised a final determination, but Iranian officials say there is no agreement, that they haven't signed off on it, so Trump's word alone probably won't be enough. And meanwhile, we're seeing how fragile the current ceasefire is. The U.S. and Iran have had back-and-forth attacks throughout the week. The U.S. said it shot down Iranian drones threatening U.S. ships. Iran fired a missile at a U.S. military base in Kuwait, which was shot down. So the current ceasefire has been in place for nearly 2 months now, and it's been mostly holding. But this week was a very strong example of how vulnerable the truce remains, especially if there's no diplomatic breakthrough.
21: Greg, shifting to Lebanon, the situation between Israel and Hezbollah looks even more volatile. Tell us about that.
22: Yeah, Israel's Prime Minister Benjamin Netanyahu traveled to Israel's northern border with Lebanon today, and he praised Israeli troops for, as he said, striking Hezbollah relentlessly. He went on to say, keep going with great success until the mission is complete. So he certainly isn't sounding like his focus is a ceasefire. We should note that Israeli and Lebanese military officials are meeting at the Pentagon in Washington today, searching for ways to make the ceasefire work. But on the ground, it just hasn't been holding, and this week in particular, Israel has bombed several towns in southern Lebanon in a stepped-up military campaign. It also struck the capital Beirut for the first time in a month. Israel has the overwhelming firepower here, but Hezbollah has been carrying out deadly strikes with fiber-optic drones. The Hezbollah fighters guide the drones on a fiber-optic wire that stretches for miles. Israel can't jam them electronically, and they're proving quite deadly.
21: And meanwhile, there is a link between the fighting in Iran and the fighting in Lebanon. Explain how they're interconnected.
22: Yeah, that's right. Iran expresses support for Hezbollah on a daily basis. Iran helped create the group more than 40 years ago and says any peace deal must also bring an end to the fighting in Lebanon. So at minimum, ongoing fighting in Lebanon will complicate any deal on Iran, and it's certainly possible that the Lebanese battle will undermine a deal on Iran. We could certainly see a scenario where Iran refuses to sign off on an agreement until it's convinced that the fighting will end in Lebanon. And Israel's Netanyahu says Israel will act if it feels threatened, and it could supersede any regional peace agreement. So each of these conflicts could affect the other.
21: And then, Greg, in Gaza, those two sides declared a ceasefire in October, more than 7 months ago, but there is still fighting. What's the Gaza update?
22: Yeah, Netanyahu was at a public event yesterday, and he said Israel's military would now be claiming 70% of Gaza's territory. This would be up from the more than 60% it has today, and up from a little over 50% when the ceasefire was declared last October. We've seen Israel wage a systematic campaign against Hamas leaders, particularly those believed linked to the group's October 23 attack that ignited the fighting. The vast majority of attacks in Gaza are Israeli airstrikes, and Hamas, this is a clear violation of the ceasefire, and it's one reason that Hamas is refusing to disarm as the ceasefire stipulates. The diplomatic efforts there have all but collapsed. There's no longer active talk about an international force. There's no serious rebuilding effort. Gaza has really been relegated to the back burner.
21: That is NPR's Greg Myrie. Greg, thank you for covering this.
22: Sure thing, Sasha.
8: Farmers, landscapers, and the hospitality industry have long complained that the U.S. government doesn't issue enough guest worker visas to meet seasonal labor needs. Now, a niche industry in Louisiana has been nearly shut out of the federal program it uses for migrant workers. And it's upended crawfish season. NPR's Debbie Elliott reports.
1: Alan Lawson checks on his crawfish pond in Crowley, Louisiana, meeting the boat as it pulls ashore with the morning's catch.
2: Does it work? Uh-huh. A bit slower, but it's good.
3: More time.
1: The farm is testing out a new harvesting system that separates the crawfish by size right on the boat.
2: This would be what considered a peeler size, okay? And the ones in the purple sacks are a little bit bigger.
1: The squirmy, deep red crustaceans are a springtime delicacy around here. The bigger ones in the purple sack are bound for the live market.
2: So, you know, those are crawfish that are going to get boiled, and people put, you know, all kind of stuff in the pot with them, and they dump them on the table, and that's the ones you want to eat.
1: The suck the head, eat the tail variety. It's the smaller crawfish that are caught up in a labor shortage this year. They're typically bound for processing plants, where migrants on seasonal H-2B guest worker visas peel the crawfish and pick out the tail meat. That's what's shipped to groceries and restaurants and used for dishes like crawfish etouffee. But Lawson says a late-season rule change by the U.S. Departments of Labor and Homeland Security cut crawfish processors out, so his plant doesn't have the staff he usually hires from December through June to peel and pack crawfish.
2: We've tried hiring temp workers, local workers. We have had very little success. Local workers don't want these jobs. First of all, they're seasonal. American citizens, they need 12-month jobs. They don't need 6-month jobs.
1: It's left the industry in a lurch.
3: For many of our crawfish processors, the season is basically, for them, is over.
1: Louisiana Agriculture Commissioner Mike Strain.
3: What the bottom line, what this means is a economic loss to our crawfish farmers and processors in excess of $100 million. The cost to Louisiana's economy in excess of $300 million.
1: According to the Louisiana Farm Bureau Federation, 15 of the state's 20 crawfish processors were completely left out of the guest worker program they use. Andy Brown, Director of Commodities and Public Policy for the Bureau, says changing the rules midstream has created significant uncertainty and left crawfish farmers with nowhere to sell their catch.
4: All these folks try to do things legally. They try to hire, you know, through legal processes, pay reasonable wages, and then just to change the rules to make it more difficult to adhere to has been frustrating.
1: In a statement, a U.S. Department of Labor spokeswoman said the agency realizes the importance of the crawfish industry to the American economy and is, quote, looking to identify workable solutions. Brown says this industry and others have long pushed for reforms in the guest worker program, but can't get any traction in Congress. He says public perception doesn't help.
4: If you post this story, there will be way more comments of the uninformed public that think this is stealing an American's job or some other uninformed, you know, public keyboard cowboy that thinks he understands what it takes to get crawfish from the field to his plate. That public misconception is rampant.
1: The Bureau and the industry would like to see crawfish processors moved out of the capped H-2B program and into an open-ended agricultural worker system. Democratic Congressman Cleo Fields of Baton Rouge says he's heard from crawfish farmers in his district and would support the change, but doesn't think there's appetite in the Republican-majority Congress. Fields says the Trump administration's hard line on immigration doesn't help.
6: You know, I think this administration has put landmines in the way of moving this process forward, and it was only to keep the immigrant worker out.
1: Trump's Agriculture Secretary Brooke Rollins has said the solution lies with Congress to permanently raise the cap on H-2B visas. So with things stalled in Washington, crawfish plants are trying to salvage what they can of the season. At Alan Lawson's operation in Crowley, Louisiana, several women are hunched over a stainless steel table picking crawfish meat. It's a tiny fraction of the 125 migrants who would typically be working during peak crawfish season.
23: I am worried.
1: That's Lorena Aguilar, who manages the peeling room. She says she hasn't had enough workers to keep up with orders this year, and the ones who come back here year after year have found jobs elsewhere now.
23: If we're going to be needing people next season, I don't know what we're going to do.
24: Get them back.
23: How are we going to get them back? That's a problem. I mean, they don't let the legal people come back to work. That's a problem.
1: Lawson says it's frustrating that people trying to work here through legal means are being caught up in the current sentiment.
2: I don't know if it's the misconception that these guest workers are bad people. They come here to work. They go to work. They do the jobs. They produce revenue for these American companies. I don't really know how or why this has gotten such a black eye.
1: With all the talk of using tariffs to restore domestic manufacturing, Lawson says, this does the opposite. If Louisiana can't produce, imported crawfish will flood the market, and he says no one is listening.
2: We have politicians that are in Washington, and I'm not going to name any names. I'm not throwing anybody under the bus, but they're so

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11: 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I'm Juana Summers.
12: And I'm Sasha Pfeiffer. It's time now for our science news roundup from Shortwave, NPR Science Podcast. And I'm joined by Regina Barber and Hannah Chin. Hi to both of you.
13: Hey.
14: Hey.
12: You have brought us three science stories that caught your attention this week. What are the three?
13: So bean plants' surprising chemical counterattack against pests.
14: We've got new ways to speed up learning in mice.
13: And how our strongest mosquito repellent may have a weakness we didn't know about before.
12: Ah, so since fiber is such a wellness trend right now, I keep hearing about fiber maxing.
13: Yes.
12: Why don't we start with the bean? Tell us about that one.
13: Yeah, so this story is an amazing example of plant versus animal warfare. And it might make you think a little differently about how crafty plants can be in defending themselves. And it all centers around the common bean plant. So this is the one I feel like a lot of grade schoolers grow in classrooms. It's a garden staple, the bush bean or pole bean. And it turns out it has an elaborate chemical defense mechanism.
12: Ah, and what's it defending itself against? I assume some pest or some blight or something?
14: You're right. In this case, it's caterpillars. So, Sasha, in a study out this week in the journal Science Advances, researchers described how when caterpillars munch on bean plants, a compound in the caterpillar spit causes the bean plants to release a chemical signal into the air.
12: Okay.
14: Think about it as a kind of distress flare that calls in a fleet of wasp bodyguards.
15: The types of chemicals we were able to measure were known to be attractants to predatory wasps, parasitoid wasps that lay eggs in caterpillars.
14: So this is Adam Steinbrenner. He's a plant biologist at the University of Washington, and he's one of the authors on the study. He says some of the wasps eat the caterpillars. Others lay eggs inside the caterpillars' bodies so their babies can eat them, really effectively removing the threat to the bean plants.
13: And Sasha, this kind of chemical signal isn't rare. Plants release them all the time. Like cut grass smells a specific way. That's the plant's chemical response to being wounded.
12: Oh, interesting. The cut grass smelling a specific way reminds me of flowers smelling sweet because they're

0: We're unstuck in time, jumping through decades and genres, meditating on a theme. This week, stop making sense. What do you say when there are no words? What do you mean when to arrive at meaning means you've missed the point? Scat, skeet, skeet, doodle, skeet, scoop, doodle, skeet, there's a shared thread through popular music that cuts across styles and transcends generations, where the only principle seems to be stop trying to grasp the principles. Or as Jelly Roll Morton said in a famous 1938 field recording,
1: what does scat mean?
2: Scat doesn't mean anything but just something to give a song a flavor.
0: It was Louis Armstrong who put the form on the map in 1926, the idea of voice as a play on instrument. From there, it spread like a 5-octave vocal range. Duke Ellington put Gertrude Baby Cox on one of his recordings in 1928. Then came the Boswell sisters in 1930. By mid-century, we hear the prior generations emulate it by vocal greats like Ella Fitzgerald and Sarah Vaughan.

In jazz, the form can feel refined and poetic, with the rhythms of Slim Gaillard swinging like a metronome for the Beat Generation. The rock and roll era takes the idea and turns it to loopy waves of chaos, an act of catching delirium in the mirror. There's the Chips from 1956. The Trashmen from 1963.

and the 5678s doing a retro vibe in 1994. Stand at a certain distance, and there's an abstract art quality to it all, like gazing before a giant Jackson Pollock canvas, or reading Dadaist poetry. If the world doesn't make sense, if things don't add up, why suggest otherwise? This 1980 track is considered a gateway into such thinking for Talking Heads, which culminated in their goated concert doc 4 years later. Across genres, there's also a generational backlash happening, with young telling old, "Oh, you don't understand me, huh? Well, I'll show you just how much." You hear it in Nirvana, railing against the polished corporate rock of the late 80s and early 90s. And you hear it in 2010's hip-hop, with mumble rappers like Playboi Carti shrugging off the need to be a lyrical miracle word wizard. Sometimes what hits the hardest is the juxtaposition of the two, sense and nonsense, in stark relief. Not an either-or, but a both. Take Minnie Riperton in 1974. Loving you is easy 'cause you're beautiful. Pure and simple language, followed by that which can only be expressed without words.

0: Possibilities for tomorrow. 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
6: 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I'm Juana Summers.
7: And I'm Sasha Pfeiffer. Could we see President Trump's face on a newly created $250 bill? On Thursday, Treasury Secretary Scott Bessent said his department was making preparations for this new currency. It would commemorate the nation's 250th birthday. But he acknowledged one big obstacle in the way, the law.
8: At present, no living person can be on U.S. currency, and the currency must say, "In God we trust." So right now, there is proposed legislation that in front of the House, in front of the Senate, to change the first requirement so that a living person, Donald J. Trump, could be on a $250 bill.
7: That prohibition against a living person being on U.S. currency traces back to an 1866 law. To learn more, we've called a financial historian, Brendan Greeley. Brendan, welcome.
9: Thank you.
7: How did that 1866 law come about?
9: Well, it was during the Civil War that the United States began printing its own currency for the first time. Before the Civil War, private banks printed their own banknotes. And so originally those greenbacks were printed with what we might call patriotic education. There was a scene of the Battle of Saratoga. There was a scene of Pocahontas getting baptized or the signing of the Declaration of Independence. These were on the physical notes that came out. And so an enterprising treasury official put his own face on the note. He wasn't supposed to. It was supposed to be a picture of William Clark, the explorer of Lewis and Clark. But, you know, he just put his own face in there. So Congress was fed up with a lot of things already and passed this law in 1866 saying you can't put any living person on American currency.
7: But plans were announced earlier this year to print President Trump's face on a commemorative gold coin. So does this law also apply to coins?
9: No, it doesn't. It just applies to securities like treasury bills and physical banknotes. So there's an understanding that you have to both make sure that the bill physically works, you know, that it literally fits into, ATMs and can
7: vending
9: be read by ATMs, vending machines, all of that. That's a process that normally takes years. In addition to that, normally there's an understanding that you have to create some sort of political consensus around what goes on a Federal Reserve note. And so I think part of the problem right now is that they've shortchanged that process.
7: You know, this is reminding me that for, I think, about a decade, there have been efforts to put Harriet Tubman's picture on the $20 bill in place of Andrew Jackson. That's still in the works. So how does this compare to that?
9: Absolutely. And that was an open, public, consultative process. And then the Trump administration, the first time around, decided that that was not something that they wanted to continue. So they stopped. That

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1: The Weizmann National Museum of American Jewish History supports WHYY and presents The First Salute, an untold story of the American Revolution. It's the first ever major museum exhibition to explore the little-known story of a small group of merchants in the Caribbean whose outsized contributions to the cause of American liberty tipped the scales in the fight for America. Now,

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6: From WHYY in Philadelphia, this is Fresh Air. I'm David Bean Cooley. Today, we remember the great jazz saxophonist Sonny Rollins. He died Monday at the age of 95. He was known for his improvisation and technique, his full-bodied sound that could erupt into grunts and brays, and his love of songs. He said of improvising,
7: "When I'm actually on the stage and performing, the optimum condition is not to think. I just want the music to play itself. I don't want to have to think about it. If I have to think about what I'm doing, then the moment is already gone."
6: We'll listen to our 1994 interview with Sonny Rollins. Also, jazz historian Kevin Whitehead has an appreciation. And film critic Justin Chang tells us about the films at Cannes. First, the news.
8: Live from NPR News in Washington, I'm Ryland Barton. A federal judge has reopened President Trump's $10 billion lawsuit against the IRS for releasing his tax returns. Trump and the agency settled the case last week in an agreement that established a nearly $1.8 billion fund for his allies who say they were victims of political prosecutions, and giving Trump and his family immunity from tax audits. The judge says she wants to investigate what she called grievous allegations that the deal was, quote, premised on deception. President Trump held a White House Situation Room meeting today as he weighs moving forward with a deal to extend the Iran ceasefire and reopen the Strait of Hormuz. Iran says the agreement has not been finalized. As NPR's Greg Myrie reports, the current ceasefire has been fragile.
9: The U.S. and Iran have had back and forth attacks throughout the week. The U.S. said it shot down Iranian drones threatening U.S. ships. Iran fired a missile at a U.S. military base in Kuwait, which was shot down. So the current ceasefire has been in place for nearly 2 months now, and it's been mostly holding. But this week was a very strong example of how vulnerable the truce remains, especially if there's no diplomatic breakthrough.
8: NPR's Greg Myrie reporting. The Trump administration is moving to get rid of rules that would have forced some companies to tell investors about the risks they face from climate change. NPR's Michael Copley reports publicly traded firms also would have had to disclose how they plan on meeting targets they've set to cut climate pollution.
10: A lot of businesses have been voluntarily disclosing some climate information to investors. Under former President Biden, financial regulators issued rules to ensure the information investors get is consistent and comparable. But the Securities and Exchange Commission now says it doesn't have the legal authority to carry out those rules. It also says the rules would have imposed undue costs on companies and their shareholders. Environmental groups criticize the move, saying investors need more information about the threats businesses face from climate change. The rules have been on hold amid pending litigation. Michael Copley, NPR News.
8: The former superintendent of Iowa's largest school district has been sentenced to 2 years in prison related to his unlawful status in the country. Iowa Public Radio's Isabella Liu reports Ian Roberts was arrested by ICE last September.
11: Roberts is originally from Guyana and served as superintendent of Des Moines Public Schools for more than 2 years. Earlier, he pleaded guilty to lying about his citizenship for his job and having guns without legal status. He wasn't authorized to work in the country when he was hired and was issued a removal order in 2024. After serving his sentence, Roberts will likely be deported. Al Smith is an attorney for Roberts.
0: For us and for Dr. Roberts, we always knew that, yes, that was going to happen. And that was going to really be the outcome as soon as he entered the guilty plea, because there was a foregone conclusion at that point.
11: Prosecutors initially asked for a prison term of a little over 3 years. For NPR News, I'm Isabella Liu in Des Moines.
8: Stocks closed higher today, adding to all-time highs they set yesterday. This is NPR News.
5: And this is WHYY News, and we are live in Philadelphia. It is 7:04. Good evening. I'm Cherry Gregg. Camden officials are calling on a scrap metal recycling company to cease operations after a fire at its metal shredding facility this morning burned for hours and polluted the surrounding neighborhood with dangerous smoke. The two-alarm blaze at EMR is the latest in a string of over a dozen fires at the company's scrap metal facilities in Camden over the last 5 years. Speaking at a press conference this afternoon, Camden Mayor Vic Kostarfin says that's unacceptable.
12: And after all of this, after numerous fires, numerous attempts to help EMR prevent future fires, here we are again. And this will no longer be tolerated by me, my colleagues, our elected officials here, and more importantly, our residents.
5: EMR agreed to pause operations at that facility to complete its investigation and cooperate with the city and other relevant authorities. The plant shreds scrap metal into smaller pieces for reuse. The company blames the fire on a lithium battery. The first American steamboat that carried passengers and freight set sail from Philadelphia. Mike Medea is the director of education at the Independent Seaport Museum. He says the boat, created by inventor John Fitch, carried up to 30 passengers each trip.
13: Being able to take a steam-powered vessel to some place like Burlington, New Jersey, get a little bit of reprieve from the city even in 1787, is a big treat, too. So,
5: this week's Firstable event will celebrate Fitch's legacy and offer family-friendly activities. It's 7:05.
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6: This is Fresh Air. I'm David Bean Cooley. Tenor saxophonist Sonny Rollins died Monday. He was 95 years old. For decades, he had been hailed as the greatest living jazz musician. Today, we're going to listen to Terry's 1994 interview with Sonny Rollins. But first, we have this appreciation from jazz historian Kevin Whitehead. He says no figure in jazz was more universally revered.

0: Jazz historian Kevin Whitehead. Coming up, we listen to Terry's 1994 interview with Sonny Rollins. This is Fresh Air.
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0: This is Fresh Air. Today, we're remembering the great tenor saxophonist and improviser Sonny Rollins. He died Monday at the age of 95. Sonny Rollins started recording in the late 1940s. Early in his career, he played with musicians who were in the pantheon of modern jazz: Charlie Parker, Bud Powell, Thelonious Monk, Miles Davis, Max Roach, and Clifford Brown. Terry Gross spoke with Sonny Rollins in 1994. They began with his tenor saxophone solo from his 1972 recording of the Hoagy Carmichael song, Skylark.

0: That's tenor saxophonist Sonny Rollins from a live album recorded in Boston 4 days after 9/11. Rollins spoke with Terry Gross in 2005. He died Monday at the age of 95. Coming up, Justin Chang tells us about the films he saw at Cannes. This is Fresh Air.
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0: This is Fresh Air. The Cannes Film Festival has been a launchpad for some of the most acclaimed films in recent years, including Drive My Car, The Zone of Interest, Anora, and last year's Sentimental Value and The Secret Agent. Our film critic, Justin Chang, returned from the festival earlier this week. He says that although it wasn't a banner year for Cannes, there still were many good movies, and even a few great movies, to look forward to.
5: The first Cannes Film Festival I ever attended, in May 2006, was a deliriously star-studded affair. Penelope Cruz, Ethan Hawke, and Kirsten Dunst walked up the red-carpeted steps. Future Oscar hopefuls like Volver, Babel, and Marie Antoinette competed for the Palme d'Or, the festival's top prize. There were world premieres of blockbusters like The Da Vinci Code and X-Men: The Last Stand. Terrible movies, but great photo ops. And near the end of the festival, I walked into a film I knew nothing about called Pan's Labyrinth and emerged knowing I'd seen a classic. This year's Cannes kicked off with a 20th anniversary screening of Pan's Labyrinth, but otherwise, there wasn't much of that 2006-era razzle-dazzle. The major Hollywood studios tightened their belts and stayed home, perhaps with still fresh memories of the stinging Cannes reception for the last Indiana Jones movie back in 2023. But there were stars here and there. Demi Moore and Stellan Skarsgård were on this year's jury. Adam Driver and Miles Teller showed up for the world premiere of James Gray's terrific 1986 set crime drama, Paper Tiger, in which they play brothers who unwisely go into business with the Russian mob. Driver and Teller are outstanding, and Scarlett Johansson is heartbreakingly good as a family member forced to deal with the fallout. Paper Tiger deserved a prize, but it left the festival empty-handed. Instead, the jury awarded the Palme d'Or to the gripping and sometimes infuriating small-town drama, Fjord. It's the second Palme win for the Romanian filmmaker Cristian Mungiu. He won his first in 2007 for the movie 4 months, 3 weeks, and 2 days. In Fjord, Sebastian Stan and Renata Reinsve are almost unrecognizable as an evangelical Christian couple who have recently moved from Romania to a small Norwegian town with their 5 children. In this scene, they sing a hymn with their church friends.